Paraphernalia, the long lost second LP, and the very early set of demos for freaks like you by Easy Pop.

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It's about 5 p.m. here. Got an hour left of the show. But you just heard like 30 minutes of... basically heard a whole live set from this band called Dust Devils. I basically played the B-side of this cassette I just got that I've been talking about the whole show. But anyways, it's Unrest and Dust Devils live in D.C. It's like a split tape that... they did, and it was like live in DC in like January 1990. Anyway, it was put out by this label called Easy Tapes, and it was basically just this kid's label. He went to the show and like recorded, he like bootlegged the show on his Walkman, and then released 100 of these cassettes. And it's really sick. Like, I don't know, I think it looks so cool. It's just like all the artwork is Xeroxed on like green printer paper. There's some like purple insert, and it's like the catalog. Yeah, it's just all Xerox. It's so cool. It's just like that old like 90s zine style that I love. And also the cassette is just a mixtape that the kid drew all over with, like scribbled everything out with Sharpie and then put like white tape on it and just wrote the band, like which side the band's on or whatever, and then also wrote Easy 6.5, $3. It's a 6.5 release, I guess, on the label. And then also wrote his address, which is kind of funny. Out of Pennsylvania. But anyway, yeah, and then at the very end of the recording, with the last, like, I don't know, minute of space on the tape, you can... I thought it was cool how he kind of just, like, announced... I don't know, the rest of his catalog for that summer, as if it was like a radio show or something. I don't know, it's so sick. I'm stoked on this tape. Probably my favorite in the batch that I got. And the batch I got was Thinking Fellers Union, Sebado, Unrest, a Luwakabop comp, this Unrest split, The Clean. Anyway, there's so much more in that guy's garage too that I should have got, but my wallet was like, no, don't. Anyway. Stay tuned. Up next is a brand new single by Ventura band Onagata, their song called Chatterbox. This is TBD here on KCSB. We're here until 6. Up next is Lytalk's Demands Remain Unwritten.

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To the rest of the world. You just heard Olympic Death with their song called Diamond Dozen. They're a really cool band out of Salt Lake City. We're hosting them in June, along with Virtua DX out of Baltimore. Really excited for that show, organizing that right now. They're sick. They give Polvo to me. Before that was Sick Alps, a Drag City band from back in the day. That was their song called The First White Man to Touch California Soil, from their record called Napa Asylum. Came out in 2011 on Drag City. But yeah, very much of that era of just like garage rock and stuff. Shout out to Scott for telling me about them. Before that was Ventura Band Onagata with their new single called Chatterbox. This band rips. They just started playing a couple months ago and they have been ripping a lot of gigs. They're really tight, they sound really good. I want them to play on my show. Hopefully that will happen this summer. Yeah, they're awesome. We have a gig with them in June, so keep an eye out for that. And I'm sure they'll be playing many more around that as well. Stay tuned. We got a three-way split coming up, the A side with Mox, Christina's Trip, and Natasha Sandworms. We got some new releases and some old stuff as usual. Stay tuned, this is TBD.

You're still tuned into TBD here on KCSB FM 91.9 Santa Barbara, KCSB.org. To the rest of the world, sorry about that, I was getting my music bed queued up on this cassette. You just heard Tommy Gunn Angel out of LA, their song called Pennies, featuring some members from the 805. But that was really sick, that's their first single. So be sure to keep an eye out for them for upcoming shows and new releases. Before that was the infamous Scientist and Saboteurs out of LA. That was their song called Underdog, off their new record that they just dropped this week called Of Times and Places. Do yourself a favor and go and find the record online and give it a whole listen. It's so good. I've been waiting years to hear these songs recorded, and it finally dropped. Couldn't ask for more. It's great. Shout out to all the homies and scientists. Before that, I played the A side of a three-way split called Lucky Three. The first song was Mox with their song called Scared, and then we heard Christina's Trip, their song FBAT, and Natasha Sandworms, their song called Bird of My Life. This came out on Cherub Dream Records beginning of April. Yeah, really sick stuff. Really cool bands out of the current Bay Area scene. We're gonna get back to playing some music before I talk too much. Up next is Boston Spaceships, their song called John the Dwarf Wants to Become an Angel. We're gonna continue playing some stuff, some older stuff after this. A couple new releases at the very end. Stay tuned, this is TBD. We're here until

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You're still tuned into TBD here on KCSB FM 91.9 Santa Barbara, KCSB.org to the rest of the world. You just heard Sebado with this song called Wrists. It's from a tape I got called The Freed Man. That was part of my haul this week that I've been talking about the entire show. There's just this guy on Facebook Marketplace that was selling this insane collection of cassettes, and then me and Maddie went and picked some up. Well, Maddie told me what they wanted, and I picked it up for them. But yeah, this was one of them. And I love Sebado, dude. Honestly, I never really listened to his first album, though. This is the first one. The Freed Man came out on Homestead in 1989. I never listened to this one, but dude, it is crazy. There's 52 songs on it. I don't think the cassette has 52 songs. I think that's like the reissue. I think there was like 30 songs on it originally. Anyway, it's still crazy. Before that was Swearing at Motorists with their song called Calgon Take Me Away. I've been listening to this album in particular a lot lately. My friend Scott is making a zine, and for one of the segments or articles or whatever, it's like asking people their five favorite albums to cook to. And since mine are always changing, I threw this one in there because I have been cooking to it. I've been listening to it. I've been listening to it a lot. But yeah, that's from their record Number 7, Uptown. Swearing at Motorists, really cool band from like the 90s. It's Dave Doman, and he's the guy singing. And then Martin Boder's on drums. But it's just, they've always had like different drummers or whatever. But he still makes music to this day. I believe this album came out in 2000. He was making music before that. I believe he was like a touring member of Guided by Voices for a while. He eventually just like disappeared and moved to like Berlin or something. Moved to Germany. And then dropped another record. Bro still makes music, dude. It's sick. Can look up his website. I was browsing it today before the show. Anyway, before that, you heard Bondo, their new single called Strummer. Bondo, great LA band. Really excited for the new record. Before that was The Clean with their song called Stars. And then you heard Boston Spaceships with their song John the Dwarf Wants to Become an Angel. And that band is Robert Pollard of Guided by Voices. It's one of his other bands. I've just been really into Guided by Voices and stuff lately. But yeah, Boston Spaceships, insane. They're so good. I love them a lot. And then, yeah, we're near the end of the show. Got two more songs, so I'm going to head out here. We got Matt Hayes up next with his new song called Oakwood from his little 7-inch or something. Probably not a 7-inch, but two songs on a little EP called Limbus. And then we got We Speak Softly out of the 805, their song called Progress. Loving this little EP they put out called New Wave, featuring a couple songs, came out in April. This is TBD here on KCSB FM 91.9 Santa Barbara. I appreciate everybody for tuning in this week. Up next is Lytalk's Demands Remain Unwritten. And then next week, we'll have me and Maddie, or Lytalk, are interviewing George Ten of Zum Records. Or we already interviewed him, and you're going to hear it then. So be sure to tune in next week for a special interview. This is TBD. Thanks so much. Enjoy this Matt Hayes song.

0: 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Our studios and offices are located in the Stork Communications Building on the UCSB campus. Our transmitter is located on the mountain named Sinek by the Chumash and the Santa Ynez Mountains. The transmitter site, also known as Broadcast Peak, is at an elevation of 1,228 meters above sea level, or 4,028 feet. 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
1: 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Lytalk's demands remain unwritten. Back with two brand spanking new hours, looking at a lot of music from the recent present this time around. We also have new tunes from Colleen and the wonderful Lucy Liu. First, though, we're looking at some Tomeka Reid, Dance Skip Hop, featuring Jason Roque, Mary Halverson, as well as Tomas Fujiwara. It was a wonderful jazz release, brilliant composition, and a spunk that you just kind of need right now, I reckon. 805-893-2424 is that request line. Stick around, it's going to be a bright program here.

Phrygian Ganymede from The Soft Pink Truth's latest. Can such delightful times go on forever? Questions, questions, questions. The project continues to raise. So make a read with Dance Skip Hop, also from the album of the same name that are Dance Skip Hop. These are brilliant new releases here in the year 2026, like pairing them together. Two different sides of really, I think, where maybe not the avant, but some of our greatest experimentalists are at the moment. Now, new music from Cooper Crane and Bill McKay, back with a brilliant, brilliant idea here. Love this duo. Stash is the name of this one. You can get this track over at the Drag City website for free right now. This is Kaleidosmoke.

We've had some thrill jockey releases this hour, like the Sam Prekop that we just heard, Para, that Soft Prank Truth from a while ago. And we've got another one coming up here, Empty Set with Lucent. It's come from December. This album that came out last year, and I think it was John Hendren in the Tortoise What's in My Bag that was done for Amoeba Records. He had this in his bag, and I thought, dang, that is an awesome release. This is some of the sick stuff I've heard. I'm really glad that Thrill Jockey has a dedicated noise lane that puts this out. I need to just kind of splurge on this stuff. We also did hear some cuts from BCMC, that Collide of Smoke, another Thrill Jockey act now, Maurice with Sentence Structure in the Country. So happy that she's got that one there. It's such a phenomenal album. Anna Roxanne has a new one on Cranky, the cut X there from Poem 1. I will be catching her up at the Pasadena show. I'm very excited to see how that all plays out. So, with this, Empty Set, Lucent.

0: closing with some noise tone bursts. Their empty set with lucent from dissever, sea lavender with external becomes internal from the myth of equilibrium, and another thrill jockey act calling with mis armas se habían caído al suelo from libres antes del final. We've got more interesting pieces to come of noise in our next hour. On Light Talk's demands remain unwritten, but first, some promos.
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0: That's on the web at kcsb.org with up to 2 weeks of back catalog and archive programming for your enjoyment. In this edition of our second hour here, we're diving a little bit into the past, but also still looking at some brilliant contemporary releases. A slightly censored edition here of Lucy Liu's Old MacDonald Had

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Here. Everywhere.

0: key change. Oh, McDonald had a germ, E-I-E-I-O. And on this charm she had a...
1: What would you as a pathetic middle-aged white man desperate for a taste of spry Korean boy about the magnitude of a girl like me? Capable of becoming anything within a moment's notice, such as a seahorse, doggy chow, your single gay father, the women you've previously violated, including your Hillary Clinton riding great grandmother, or you yourself, but better, smarter, sexier. Because oh, I can sense your apprehension at my willingness to expose my skin and absorb your worst years, make them anew and suck.
0: Who's McDonald?

Rosteens. You're McDonald, and I'm the Charm.

We've been listening to three pretty unique releases. I don't know why I felt compelled to kind of pair them together, but we had Lucy Liu at first with Old MacDonald Had a Charm. Very confrontational, very free release. Mr. Cobra is the name of that album on Orange Milk. And Lucy just did a recent interview citing Cecil Taylor. Very exciting to see her, I think, really point to her playing in such a way that I remember seeing very viscerally in 2023, but so much time has passed and I've listened to so much more now, I can really hear that. I wanted to pair it with Jimmy Gulfree 3's Stretching Out, a Suite for Germany that was done on the Emphasis live album. This came out, it's an archival release that came out in the 90s after ECM put out 1961, but before Free Fall had been reissued by Columbia in 1998. It's a Stuttgart concert. I believe it came out in 93. It's super interesting. You see the band really evolving, and Jimmy's playing this freestyle that is super introspective, closer to chamber music, and it's more European in that way. I love it for what it is there. It's still, again, very confrontational, and Paul Boy really rises to the challenge on piano. And it's just a suite that's done for Germany. This isn't on an album. Then, on a Roxanne with an untitled piece, Untitled Number 2 off of Poem 1. If jazz maybe is a thought line that I'm seeing in all three of these, Anna's really expanding on something that is there on her first two with the Trip Star and the Divas, and some of just sort of the noir or ambient pop record points. She linked with this very well, and it's really coming into something. Right now, we have another piece from Pulses on the Horizon. I promise it's probably the last time I'm going to be looking at this album. There's a new modular synth album of stuff from Japan, so we'll be looking there. But Ryan J. Roffa put this one together. This is a cut of his with Hom Yu called The Frog.

0: left you to really savor all those wonderful electronic pieces. We had that Homune and Ryan Jaffa piece opening, except the frog. Colleen with the Aguas Abiertas, super sized long form there from Libris onto Stealthino. Hiss with Whispers of the Sands there as her penultimate cut. And Sam Prickup grooving us out with Light Shatter here from the open close release on Thrill Jockey from last year. Well, it's not called Groove It Properly, but Rock It Properly with Gigi Darleby is coming up next, and I really hope you stick around. She's got a great one planned for you tonight here on KCSB FM in Santa Barbara. Till then, this has been Light Talk.
1: What's up, bro? You heading to the gym today?
2: Yeah, but I got some things I gotta take care of first.
1: What, dude? What could be more important than pumping iron?
2: For starters, I gotta vote in the AS elections, man. I can exercise my ball at any time, but I only get a few chances to exercise my right to vote. Come on, it'll be fast. You should do it, too.
1: Alright, man, you're right. You gotta pump some iron for democracy.
2: Be like these gym bros. Exercise your right to vote. Make sure to vote in this year's AS elections, including the reaffirmation ballot. I need to pump iron.
3: 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It happened for our reportings of the Ivy uprisings in the 1970s. 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
8: Hi, I'm Bud. My friend here smokes a pack a day. That equals 7,300 cigarette butts a year. Instead of putting us in an ashtray, he tosses us off the balcony, out of the car window, or onto the lawn. Rain cures us down the storm drain where plastic and toxins in our filters remain in streams and rivers and affect water quality and aquatic life. Don't be a butt. Extinguish and dispose your cigarette butts in a waste receptacle.
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1: The sun is out and KCSB has you covered. As we enjoy the beauty of our campus and its surroundings, it's important to remember that safety is our top priority. With changing weather patterns and environmental conditions, the risk of fires, including wildfires, is real. Here are some tips to keep yourself and our community safe. 1. Dispose of cigarettes properly. If you smoke, remember to extinguish cigarettes completely and use designated smoking areas. Never toss cigarette butts on the ground or in vegetation. 2. Report hazards. If you notice any hazardous conditions, such as damaged electrical wires, gas leaks, or unattended flames, report them immediately. 3. Stay informed. Keep track of local weather updates and fire updates. Follow the guidance of local authorities and be ready to evacuate if necessary. 4. Create a clear, defensible space. If you live in areas prone to wildfires, create a defensible space around your residence by clearing dry vegetation and leaves. You could also opt for fire-resistant plants and materials for landscaping. These choices can help reduce the spread of wildfires. 5. Emergency preparedness. Familiarize yourself with evacuation routes and assembly points on campus and in your community. In case of a fire emergency, follow instructions from first responders. Prepare an emergency kit with essentials such as water,

0: traditional sounds of an English summer, the drone of lawnmowers, the smack of leather on willow, has been added a new noise.
1: What were the skies like when you were young?
2: 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We lived in Arizona, and the skies always had little fluffy clouds in them, and they were long and clear. 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And when it would rain, it would all turn. 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
1: An obscure body of the SK system, Your Majesty. 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

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And they shall also make gardens and eat the fruit of them. And I will plant them upon their land, which I have given them, your God. And the mountain shall drop sweet wine, and the hill shall melt. And the mountain shall drop sweet wine, and the hill shall melt. And the mountain shall drop sweet wine, and the hill shall melt. And they shall build the waste cities and live in them. They shall plant vineyards and drink the wine of them and live in them. They shall plant vineyards and drink the wine of them.

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The show is Hypnotic State on every Tuesday evening.

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Join us. A slow start, you just heard two tracks from The Orbs, Adventures Beyond the

Before the war, before the orb, you heard woo, that is W. O. O. From the album Arcturian Corridor. First track, Arc 1, music by Wu. Before that, Dominik Holberg, the album Lepidoptera. New on K7 Recordings. A treatise on the native moths and butterflies of Europe. Music by Dominik Holberg. Highly recommended. And started the hour with something from New Palm. That's the label, New Palm. Thank you so much to the organizers of Gradient Campout. What an opportunity to meet these DJs and producers. New material coming out on New Palm from the organizers of that event. Music by JDB, The Come Over Reshapes. A little more from that EP coming up. Once again, I'm getting ready to speed things up in the mix in just a little while. This is Hypnotic State. I'm Magic Silver Box.

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To go in this special evening episode. 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

better. Hear me, Santa Barbara. All right. I'm Magic Silver Box, and once again, you are tuned in to 91.9 KCSB FM in Santa Barbara. This is Hypnotic State, coming to you live in the mix every Sunday evening from 8 to 10. 4-hour special this evening, normally the Blacklight special at 10 p.m. Filling in for Sans Snow last minute. Happy to do so.

Let's talk about what you've been hearing. On the shove, EP. A little dub techno for you. Music by Sven Weissemann. The track was Redux. One of my favorite dub techno artists. Again, music by Sven Weissemann. Before that, Chateau Flight. The track was Ritual. From back in 2000, the album Puzzle. Music by Chateau Flight. You heard the recent EP from Ukrainian Vakula, Quantum Voyage, that was the title track. Out now on Synchrophone Recordings, music by Vakula. Call Cell, that is CahlSel. Thank you for answering my email. Call Cell on how to pronounce your name. The track called Clear, the album called Traces. Highly recommended in the ambient or brain dance or intelligent dance music variety of this art form on Reflective Records. Again, that was music by Call Cell. The ambient bit, that's an edit of Selikos by a dear friend named Aria, out on the record label Full Bar about 2011, one of his earlier releases. Music by Aria, and I will stop there. Aria, known as M50. Let's talk about what I got to do this past weekend. What a privilege.

How many of you have heard of Gradient? The festival, the rave, the camp out. Gradient. An esoteric experience in many ways. Focusing on the deep and experimental side of things, just like the show does. Had the privilege of playing at Gradient. Oh yes, just this past weekend, tag team with a dear friend, M50, also known as Area, that artist you heard a half hour ago. What a joy to play with a friend like that. I confess, I had never, ever DJed in front of a live audience at a party. What a thrill. We ripped it up for 4 hours. Ugh, all I want is to play again. Somewhere, soon. And have an experience like that. Anyway, that's called Gradient Campout. And some of the DJs around that event and some of the organizers have put out a special EP. A label called New Palm coming out very soon. The artist J.D.B. 12-inch coming out is called The Come Over Reshapes, a remix EP from Charles Edward Izzy Vines, A Gray Bay, and several others. Thank you for the copy of this EP. Excellent material. More of it soon. That's about all I've got to say. So, let's get back to the music. I'm Magic Silverbox, and this is Hypnotic State. Here we are, J.D.B. Surface Area Redux by Charles Edward. Great to meet you, Charles Edward, if that is your real name. Let's hear it. The phone number here, 805-893-2424.

big shout out to that unidentified caller from out the backcountry. Sounds like you are really enjoying yourself. Keep it locked to 91.9 KCSB FM in Santa Barbara. This is Hypnotic.

the mix. Yes. Yes, yes. Live in the mix. This is Hypnotic State on KCSB FM in Santa Barbara, modulating space time at 91.9 megahertz, reaching around this spectacular blue-green globe via www.kcsb.org. Wherever you are, thank you for coming with me this evening. Normally, a two-hour journey off-planet. Guess what? We have 2 more hours. Live in the mix, a hybrid set of turntables and digital gimmicks. You're hearing right now a track by Derek Carr. Derek Carr and the Detroit techno style, that soulful, smooth sound. This track is called East is East, from the album Distant Systems. Again, music by Derek Carr. Before that, Seldom Seen, also known as S Squared. The track called Catwalk. Seldom Seen, known for the track Slide. And later on the track, Bringing Slide Back. You heard Catwalk again by Seldom Seen, again from Detroit, the Underground Resistance Collective, sort of an adjunct member. Mesak out of Finland before Mesak. The track called I Want Blood, out on Eclectic Electrics. I believe that is a reissue of several hard-to-find tracks. M-E-S-A-K, also known for his productions in the Squee direction, Scandinavian funk. Truly fascinating artist. Music by Mesak. Also, music by ERP out of Houston. The track, alphanumerically spelled JD80500. That is ERP, standing for Event Related Potential, also known as Convexgen. Oh, what happened before that? That was a

on SoundCloud. There's also an archive of all these shows. Before my own track, Hironomi Takahashi, the track called Vinatrias. Not much to say about that, but an excellent, repetitive and deep track by Hironomi Takahashi, Analog One, out on Let's Go. No, We're Going Deep. Love that label, We're Going Deep, run by Placid. The artist Analog One, Counterpoint was the track. Previous to that, recent track called Drums of Culture. Been playing that a lot on Hypnotic State. The artist is Foreign Material. You heard JDB, Surface Area. Got to meet that artist, the remixer, Charles Edwards Redux. Charles Edward Redux on that one. Music by JDB and Charles Edward. Oh, what an excellent time I had meeting all these DJs, producers, and talented, unusual creatures at Gradient Camp Out just this past weekend. What a privilege on the Mojave Desert. A bunch of rave freaks camping out and getting wild in the wee hours of the morning. A chance to play a few records alongside M50 in a 4-hour afternoon set. Oh, not to brag, I just loved it. Loved it. See you next year, Gradient Camp Out. All right, that's enough for me. Back into the mix, filling in now for the Blacklight Special for the next 2 hours. This is Hypnotic State. I am Magic Silver Box.

0: let's hit you on this very special 4-hour episode of Hypnotic State. I am Magic Silver Fox, and you are listening to KCSBFM in Santa Barbara, modulating at 91.9 megahertz. And online at kcsb.org. Shoutouts to a couple crews, Data Fruits, where this show is rebroadcast every week, Sundays, noon, Pacific time. And also to the label New Palm, and the organizers of Gradient Campout. What an exciting opportunity to play live with a dear friend M50, the afternoon set a week ago. Ah, oh, can't stop raving about it.
1: I can't stop raving. I can't stop raving. I can't stop raving.
0: Good times. All right. This little mix that you just heard ended with a track by Kenete. Q-N-E-T-E. I believe that one was called Skin on Skin. The EP called Pasting Pieces, available on 12-inch and digital music by Kenete. Prior to that, Red Shape. Love that record too. I believe the track was called A New Home. Always a little challenging to figure out whether you played the A or the B side of the vinyl. Oh. Anyway, Android Malfunction, out in 2019 on Delson Records. Highly recommended. Music by Red Shape. Prior to that, a white label. It's called Keep Your Mouth Shut. A little bootleg. I know who made it, but I'm keeping my mouth shut. The track before that, by Steve O'Sullivan. It's called Unknown One, and that was from a little record called Interchangeable Rhythms. Had the digital copy of that. Perhaps I'll hunt for an analog copy. Music by Steve O'Sullivan. Good work from that artist, also known as Blue Spirit. Oh, from over in Ukraine. I try to play this artist a lot. Kirill Kirik, releasing simply as K-I-R-I-K. Kirik. The track called Break the Regime. Wouldn't you know, that came out in 2022. I believe it was just after his family's business, a clothing boutique, was bombed in the city of Kherson. On an unrelated note, that is available on Bandcamp, kirik.bandcamp.com, and you can name your price for that track. Buying on Bandcamp, you can know that almost all the money goes right to the artists. Anyway, music by Kirik, K-I-R-I-K, K-I-R-I-K. Love it. Started the set with a hot burner from Convexgen. That was called Ondas. The EP called Torque, T-O-R-C, music by Convexgen. What's next? Who can say? Who could really know? Come back at this time at next. Come back next Sunday evening at 10 o'clock to hear the Blacklight special hosted by Songs Gnome. Happy to fill in for him this evening. Be on until midnight. Once I get my tentacles on another record, we shall be right back in the mix with some deep ritualistic house and techno music. The kind you love or hate. Tune in every Sunday evening for more, and on datafruits.fm, Sundays at noon. That's all for me for now. Thank you for joining me. Love to have you with me. Back in the mix we go. This is Hypnotic State. I'm Magic Silver

The next track is by A. E. C.

special shout out to the caller, Zach. What a fun talk. Thanks for calling in. The number here, 805-893-2424. This is Hypnotic State, and I am Magic Silver Fox. This is music by Bola. That's B-O-L-A. It is very hard to spell the album title and the track title, but if you look up the 2007 album from Bola, you'll find this wonder of intelligent dance music. Before that, something from Arctur, the track called Junk, and the EP called Red Spider, out on digital and vinyl from Nebulae Records, music by Arctur. Something on Kimochi Sound coming up next. Kimochi Sound, the artist Lumen. We'll talk soon in a while. This is Hypnotic State on KCSB 91.9 FM in Santa Barbara.

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If you didn't hear me the first time, this is KCSB FM in Santa Barbara, 91.9. Glad you're with me. Hypnotic State, Magic Silver Box, filling in for Sans Gnome on the Blacklight Special. Honored to be here. 1 hour left on this special.

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My friend and comrade in the Electronic Underground. Blacklight Special will be back next week at 10 p.m. Shoutouts to everyone on datafruits.fm, where this show is rebroadcast every Sunday at noon Pacific time. Big shouts to everyone who attended Gradient Campout in the Mojave Desert. Having the opportunity to play alongside M50 there is the reason why I am dusting fine sand off of some of these records. They came out with me to the Mojave. What a time that was. Thank you. Soon I'll be playing another selection from the organizer's new EP on New Palm. You're hearing right now Amongst Myself, Smell of the Sun. You heard before that Acid Distances. That was music by Tin Man. A track by Ali Berger called First Light. That's on an EP called Continuation. Before that, 4HN, F-O-R-H-N, by Area. That's M50, my friend. Out on Kimochi Sound. Music again by Area. Another track by Ali Berger, Crush. Metric from that same Continuation 12-inch. Loved it on that Groovin' House tip. Deep. Lubin, also on Kimochi. Contact Attempt number 3. Music by L-U-B-I-N, Lubin. Before that, Intelligent Dance music from Bola. Rains Late, from back in 2007. Junk by Arctor. Love these selections. Love you for tuning in. Here we go. This is music by 214.

once again using my 214. The track called Hurley. Coming up from New Palm, the LA-based label. Come Over Reshapes out soon on vinyl and digital. This is JDB remixed by A Gray Bay. A-G-R-A-Y-B-E. The track Come Over. Coming up. Half an hour left. Here we go.

last time this evening. I am Magic Silver Box, and this is Hypnotic State on KCSB 91.9 FM in Santa Barbara. Love, peace, comfort, and gratitude to you for tuning in. Glad you're with me. I'll be going quiet soon. Want to talk about this music? This is Kox Box. K-O-X-B-O-X. Out of Denmark. The album is Forever After. And a track called Aerobic. Kox Box representing the Goa trance genre of music in a uniquely gentle and calm way. Loving the atmosphere in this 1995 track. Before Kox Box, we heard Voice Stealer, one of the many projects of Carl Finlow, out on a retrospective called A Selection of Works, Part 2 of 2. The track Evaluation by Carl Finlow, also known as Voice Stealer. And started with new material coming out on New Palm. New Palm. That was JDB remixed by Agrebe. The track Come Over. Out soon on vinyl and digital. 15 minutes left with you on this special 4-hour show, filling in for the Blacklight special with Sans Gnome. Sans Gnome will be back next week. Glad you've joined me. Time to take away all the records and all the toys and get ready for what's next.

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2: 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And this is SoCal Local, a show that is dedicated to giving the spotlight to independent artists all throughout the Southern California area. I'm your host, Alex. And to start us off today, I'm going to be playing some artists who've recently played here in Isla Vista for these next few songs. So starting us off tonight, I have Youthquake and their song Daisies, which recently came out. 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

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If you're listening on our website, that was a resident 805 group. It was Special Forces 805 from San Luis Obispo and their song El Toro. Before that, I had a live version of a song called Bloody Eyes by a band called Finding Violet. They're a basement rock band out of San Diego. Then before that, I had EMP and their song Groutfit. That's off of their debut demo EP. And they had a demo release party back on Saturday at the Dolores House Co-op. Seems like it would have been a fun time. So coming up now, it's a little bit more relaxed. It's Leaving by Plum, a group who is based out of Los Angeles, and it looks like their debut album will be releasing next month, which is very exciting for them. 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

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That was Changes by Oralia, a jazzy bossa indie group operating around the Long Beach area. Before that, I had the song Pink Lemonade by the LA-based trio called Cinnamon Roll. And that's spelled with an S, not a C. Before that, I had a singer-songwriter called Gene Morris, officially known as Gene, who played at a show in Biko's Garage here in IV, in conjunction with UCSB's very own music production club. Looks like it was a really cool lineup, especially with bands like Ledge and Medea's Children on there. Shout out to those bands. Coming up now, it's Black Cats by The Phases, who come to you all the way from San Diego. Seems like they've been pretty active up there since 2018. 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

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This is KCSB FM in Santa Barbara, 91.9 or KCSB.org. What you just heard was Arising by Bone Hoax, and that was a song that came out this year. And they're another San Diego-based band with influences from gothic rock and punk. What came before that, was Lone Star by Dark Daisy, and they're a group from Los Angeles. Looks like they're going to have a new release tomorrow and have a release show the day after. Coming up now, it's Violet Bond and their song, The Broken. 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

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If you're listening on our website, this is SoCal Local, the show that is all about giving the spotlight to independent artists throughout Southern California. I'm your host, Alex, and today I kind of mainly played artists from San Diego, but I also had artists who played here in Isla Vista recently. What you just listened to was Running Out of Time by Blue Jay, a band from Pomona who recently announced a show this Tuesday to celebrate their new EP release. Very exciting for them. Unfortunately, that's all, folks, for today. Thank you for listening in here. It is always a pleasure to share with you these cool artists that could be around you, so why not go check out your local scene? You never know what you might find. Anyways, thank you for being here and listening to me here on KCSB-FM in Santa Barbara, 91.9.

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1: 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All right, y'all come out and recognize the real. You here?
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Hello, everybody. This is DJ Choppies here for today's show of Oh My Gatos. Happy week six, everybody. This quarter is absolutely flying by, and I was in a little bit of mood for some reggaeton today, so that is what you're hearing under my voice, the classic Rakata by Wisin and Yandel. So all these songs are kind of like reggaeton adjacent, newer artists. A lot of newer artists, literally like 1 to 2 songs, so I think that's pretty cool. Let's put them on blast, hear them out a little bit, and just groove, basically. But yeah, this is DJ Choppies, and you're listening to KCSB FM on the 91.9 radio in Santa Barbara. I hope you guys are ready to get down as much as you can on a Monday at 1 a.m. So I'm ready. I hope you guys are.

Hello, everybody. This is DJ Choppies checking back in. I hope you guys just enjoyed those past three songs because I know I did. Oh my goodness. Under my voice, you're listening to Mojave Ghost's instrumental version, of course. But that first song that you listened to was Amen by Ochi and Gio. Ochi's a singer, composer, and producer from Panama. He likes to blend reggaeton, EDM influences. And that was his most recent single that just came out late February of this year, so not too long ago. I've listened to Ochi's other songs. I think probably his most popular song came up on my Spotify, and then I just started lurking more into his music, but he's amazing. Right after that was Baby Vente, by Sachelis. Sachelis is a Colombian-born but London-raised singer-songwriter, and she kind of carved out this like interesting space in like the UK Latin scene, which I guess I didn't really think about until I started listening to her. So yeah, I think that's pretty cool and just honestly really unique. She likes to fuse a lot of salsa, R&B, and reggaeton, Afro beats, and her voice, angelic, like it's so beautiful. I love it. I need to listen to her most recent album because I love her. I'm number one fan right there. And then that most recent song was Only You by Basti. Basti, or actual name, Sebastian Corbacho, is from Colombia, I believe. He has a couple singles. This is one of his singles. But yeah, he kind of just blends all of the above, like with the other artists as well. I think it's so special when artists get to like blend in where they come from with different styles and different beats and just really enjoy themselves in their music. And that's what I feel like these past three songs really did, is just the artists themselves really enjoying themselves. And you should have seen me for like the past couple minutes. I've literally just been dancing in the studio. But yeah, I love reggaeton, I'm not gonna lie. Like, I probably should listen to it more. It's not a genre that I listen to as much as I should, but you know, this playlist has re-inspired me, so I will be listening to it. Anyways, I hope you guys enjoyed those and are ready for some more.

Hello, everybody. This is DJ Choppies checking back in with y'all. I hope you guys enjoyed those past ones. I most certainly did. That first song that you guys listened to was Malibu by Kuki, or actually known as Julian Cabrera Munoz. He's a singer and composer from Colombia, and he shouts out my boy Raul Alejandro in that song. So I actually love that, like, the fellow shout out to another reggaeton artist in a song. And then after that was Te Apuesto Un Beso by Feliz Young Melody and Bryn Beats. He's born in Chile in Puerto Alto, and like the past couple artists, I can barely find like anything on them on the internet. They are so like new and barely have a couple songs, which I love, and all bangers, like really new artists. They're just releasing like singles recently, so I think that's legit, like so cool. And then that most recent one was No Somos Nada by Gato GC and Emmy the Chef. This is a group that does a couple collabs, and they're mostly just reggaeton or rap style. So, yeah, I thought they were a good time. Shout out Emmy the Chef. That's my little bro's name. But yeah, I'm going to shout out a show here on KCSB that y'all should check out most definitely, from 9 p.m. to 10 p.m. on Wednesdays. You should go listen to Sax in the City by DJ Lady. A little bit about this show. Do you often find yourself in your music taste in a little bit of a drought? Are you stuck in the Sahara Desert and stranded with nothing but your playlist played over and over? And if you're in dire need for some new cool music, tune into Sax in the City, an experimental avant-garde show for all things jazz and funky. It's a lovely old time, and we delve into artists like Molly Lewis, Dave Versace, and Mae Simone. DJ Lady brings the heat and does not disappoint, even with interviews of local jazz artists and more. Y'all should tune in. Definitely check out DJ Lady out on Wednesdays from 9 p.m. to 10 p.m. here on KCSB FM in Santa Barbara. I hope you guys enjoyed those past couple songs, and let's bounce right back into the next couple. Shout out Bad Bunny under my voice right now. I love him. I'll never stop loving Bad Bunny. Word to my mother.

Hello, everybody. This is DJ Choppies checking in. You guys just listened to Contralo by Dazzer and Eddie Seco. And then after that was by Danny, his song CFA No Me Llamas, o Si No Me Llamas. And the song right afterwards was Sigo Enamorado by Sumi. Those first two artists have like less than 200 listeners, which is crazy because I really love their music. And then Sumi is actually Ezra Amazumir, a singer, songwriter, and multi-instrumentalist, and a producer. And he likes to get his influences from samba, funk, 70s soul, reggae, jazz, and R&B. I'll continue the list here. Merengue, foro, blues, afrobeat, hip-hop, corrido, salsa, bossa nova, reggaeton, and more. So kind of everything under the sun. And he's very fluent in piano, guitar, bass, trumpet, sax, and everything. He also sings in English, Spanish, and Portuguese, which I think is pretty cool. Yeah, under my voice is a little bit of Young Miko, and I love her as well. I can rant about Young Miko. She is an icon of reggaeton as well, in my heart. And yeah, I wish she was more popular and more mainstream, but it's okay. We'll keep Young Miko to myself, I guess. I hope you guys enjoyed those couple songs and are ready for the next couple ones.

Hello, everybody. This is DJ Choppies checking back in with y'all. You guys just listened to White Tea, the bonus track off of White Tea by Kos. And that was his bonus track off of his pretty new EP, Amor Ando Rusqueando. And he's from Santiago, Chile, the capital of Chile there. And then after that was Por Qué Me Miras Así by Lia Velis, or Valeria Chavez Barra. She's also from Santiago, Chile, and she started by singing in her church and then moved on to releasing her own EPs in 2018. And then right after that was Donce by Gameboy TM, Sade, and Sala OG. And then after that, most recently, was Contigo by Distro and Tiara 2 times. Distro is a rising artist in the world of Latin music here. He likes to blend reggaeton, pop, and trap, and is born in Puerto Rico, and started writing, producing his own music as a teenager, and released his first song on SoundCloud in 2018. And then Kiara is also from Puerto Rico, and she also started as a singer, ghostwriter, and creative designer. So very impactful group of people here, and very new artists. They all have less than like 200 listeners, and or have just a couple EPs or just a couple singles, which I think are all pretty neat and awesome to listen to. Yeah, let's get us going for the last couple of songs for the night here on my show, Oh My Gatos, on KCSB FM in Santa Barbara.

Hi everybody, this is DJ Choppies checking in. You just listened to Un Besito and MTV, Prod Smoke by Weivo and Danny RM, and then most recently Playita / 2 by Gurka, which is actually her only song out right now, which is pretty neat, so y'all should check her out. I hope you guys have a good rest of your Monday morning, and yeah, I'll see y'all next Monday, 1 a.m. here on KCSB FM in Santa Barbara. 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

0: That was a test of the emergency alert system. 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

Hi, this is KCSBFM in Santa Barbara. Welcome to Emotion World. I am your host, DJ Kira, tonight. It's already May. Time is moving so fast. This is our fourth session together, and I'm glad we're meeting again on this peaceful Monday night. Tonight, I have brought you a selection of Chinese shoegaze songs that are incredibly soft and dreamy. I hope the songs would bring you the feeling that just like cotton candy that are sweet, light, and fuzzy, you can always melt in with. The band we are going to hear tonight are like super, super indie bands. Some of these bands just formed last year, but one of the biggest reasons I love these bands so much is that their music usually comes with that lo-fi quality. Some are recorded by themselves, and those imperfections blend so well with shoegaze music itself. It's just like using those guitar notes and effects to wave a dream for you. So for tonight, all I need to do is join me. Close your eyes, wave with the music, and eventually you'll wake up in your dreams. Let's sink into the clouds together. Next you'll hear Before by the band Giraffe Told Me in My Dream. This is their name, and they're a band from Taiwan. I hope you can hear the layered emotion and poetic guitar effects in their sound. Enjoy.

Welcome back to Emotional World. You just heard Inyo by Cherry Top, followed by Nursery by The Curly from their 2025 album Lonely Lover. Then you heard Dog Person by Schoolgirl Bye Bye from their album No Romantics in China. And that's a lie. I think they're one of those most romantic band in China. They're a band formed in Nanjing during the summer of 2015. And the vocalist and the drummer are actually a couple. And they fall in love as best friend, which is so sweet. I think it is because this reason their music always carries this romance and the sweetness of love, just like reading a love letter, so sweet and intimate. And following that, we heard another track from them called Love Is from their 2020 album Weakness. Their sound captures the small fragile moments in a love life between a couple. And before that, you also heard Autumn Rain by Manic Sheep. They're a brilliant band from Taiwan, and this track is from their album Brooklyn. Their style perfectly blends shoegaze and dream pop together. The hazy melodies and those whirling guitar layers feel exactly like a quiet walk through a city under a soft autumn drizzle. I think the sun in autumn is always so warm and cozy, gentler than the sun in the summer. Imagine standing under the sun and feeling the raindrops on your face with the scent of earth in the air. It's just like the feeling brought by their song. And next, we'll continue our journey through this sweet and fuzzy sounds. Stay with me on KCSB. Here's Clouds by Joe's Moving Day. And I hope you enjoy.

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The track you just heard was Sad, Infinite, and Dazed by Railway Suicide Train. The band name sounds heavy, but their sound is deeply poetic. Listening to their song is like reading an anonymous diary. It captured the feeling of being lost in a loop of hazy thoughts. And following that, we had two tracks from a band with a very cute name, Zoo Gates. And first was Mist Clock and The Soft Ground. And the one we just heard was Big Big Big Elephant. Their songs are like colorful picture books, adorable and clumsy, capturing a sense of childish wonder. I think listening to their song always bring me back to some moments from my childhood. Kind of like the feeling of lying on the grass, quietly watching a line of ants carrying things. It's a sense of peace that could only bring by nature. And in those moments, you'll forget all your worries, and all that's left is the sound of wind, the rustling of the grass, and the clouds drifting across the sky. We also heard C-O-M-M-O-N by the band Gatsby in the Days. This track is a perfect bridge between a sweet dream and a deep sleep. You may have already heard their lead singer's distinctive voice. The band always blends elements of folk singing with the fuzzy guitar sounds of shoegaze, creating a unique atmosphere for us. And I want to introduce you guys a really interesting show, which got Tears of Joy by DJ Turnip. And this show is from 11 p.m. to midnight on Thursday. And this is a show exploring all sorts of sad music, including jazz, screamo, folk, or somewhere in between. And yeah, highly recommend you guys to check out. I think it's really interesting. And as we enter the final chapter of tonight's session, I want to thank you for staying with me this hour, and all the songs from fuzzy textures to the drifting melodies were chosen to help you find a bit of quiet in this loud world, like a fantasy waved by clouds. I hope they have added a little sweetness to your Monday. So for tonight, my prescription is stay in this state of suspension, let yourself float and drift, and there's no need to rush in this peaceful night. Just the cloud will carry you through the early hours of Monday morning. And to send you off, our final track for tonight is Summer Tobacco by Default from their album Life in Vacuum. Thank you for tuning in to KCSB FM in Santa Barbara. I'm Kira. Take care and sweet dreams. I'll see you next Monday at 2 a.m.

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4: Hello, I am KCSBBot. I am here to tell you that the following program may be objectionable to some listeners. If you are offended by frank discussion and or strong language, please tune out now and rejoin us in 1 hour. This is KCSB, Santa Barbara.

Some concept albums. So I really enjoyed learning how so many different artists approach different concepts in their work, with variations of experimenting with rock operas, all from kind of varying points in time. And we're touching on a lot of different genres today, which will be fun. And then, yeah, so let's get started. Today we're going to start off with Nothing's Gonna Change That Girl by Hooray for the Riff Raff.

Hello, hello. I wanted to jump in here so quick. Once again, you're listening to KCSB FM in Santa Barbara. This is Barry Air.

was going to change that girl by her rape for the riffraff, which is created by Alinda Sagata, who built this narrative into this concept album, The Navigator, through this fictitious character, Navita Milagros Negron. So growing up New York and in the Bronx, Sagata spent years navigating spaces that didn't really necessarily reflect her own heritage and felt very much in between her Puerto Rican roots and the predominantly white Americana and folk scenes that they performed in. So The Navigator is kind of their own mode of reclamation through experiences of kind of self-discovery, I think, through her own life. And each song throughout this album functions both as a narrative, you know, through the arrangements and the blending of folk with these Puerto Rican rhythms, and there's like spoken world. I mean, the idea of nothing's gonna change that girl.

Is You by Pretty Things by SF Sorrow. Wait, yeah, Is You by the Pretty Things on SF Sorrow, which is a widely regarded groundbreaking psychedelic concept album. And they created it after the band's overall dissatisfaction with their previous album, Emotions. And it was that album was a very like heavily orchestrated overdubs, and they didn't have like a lot of artistic control in this piece. So after leaving Fontana and signing with EMI, they prioritized having creative freedom over having that commercial success. So inspired by the opera and classical music, singer Filme developed a continuous 40-minute narrative following the life of Sebastian F. Sorrow from birth to death. And the album itself traces his journey through very disillusioning work of love and loss and spiritual searching, and then eventually isolation and despair. So it was recorded in the late 1960s at Abbey Road Studios, which I think you can very much hear in its sound. There's a lot of studio experimentation, there's a lot of track layering, early synthesizers, and some of just like an underlying immersive psychedelic sound, which was under the producer Norman Smith and engineer Peter New. So it sounded very ambitious and kind of like almost impossibly recreative at this point in time. So this album was very innovative, both structurally and sound. It's recognized as like one of the most pioneering concept albums. But after that, most recently we heard Pink World, which is the second album for Planet Belief Project, which is a four-sided concept album filled with a lot of religious allegory, baby boomer, nuclear nightmare, I guess is kind of like the term that I saw for it. It's a work that has sustained on a primal level for almost 30 years. I think that that album had a lot of comparisons to the music of Pink Floyd, which was like a big selling point for me and a lot of other people. So it tells the story of a 7-year-old named Artemis who makes the grave mistake of playing in the woods and drinking chemically polluted water from a, quote, little nothing river

him of his power of speech, but he's given this psychic abilities through drinking this chemically polluted water. And he's ultimately remade into an immortal being who quite literally never ages. So meanwhile, while all of this is happening, there's a lot of layers to this, the world

Maya character, and he's then mobilized by humanity. He's trying to save everyone from annihilation, and he creates this barrier of infinite height and depth that does indeed save humanity from falling bombs and acid rain. And so, you know, Pink World is the second half of this whole dystopian sign. But I really wanted to highlight this track because it's very rare you see this whole storyline that follows this concept, and I found it to be super inspiring. I mean, it basically wrote this whole dystopian novel through their music, through this album project. So

listening to KCSB-FM in Santa Barbara. Once again, my name is Ruby Ray, and this is Barry Air. Today's, I guess, lineage has been about contextualizing concept albums and different variations of genres, very eclectic mix today. We started this next

recently, Frontier Ruckus, Mount Marcy. With Molly Had a Little Lamb, it's a very intimate indie folk sound that Mark Greenberg falls. It's very emotionally direct, I think, compared to a lot of the other concept albums we've heard tonight. His work feels like you're reading his diary, I think. It's centered on his memory, his complication in relationships, and kind of just like the unraveling of everyday life. And rather than focusing on like these very dramatic crescendos, he builds the mood kind of through a restrained sound. It's very soft acoustic textures, a lot of subtle harmonies. And then in this piece of work specifically, he reflects on his tendency to rework familiar language into something I think much more fragile and reflective in nature. The nursery rhyme reference becomes somewhat of a conscious point throughout the song. There's a theme of loss of innocence and emotional dislocation. The song fits into, I think, his broader artistic identity, which is, it's not unflashy, but it's very emotionally sharp, and there's a lot of, it just like follows that indie folk tradition. After that, we heard Floater by Delta Sleep, which is a part of their full-length album. It's a loose concept album based on isolation, modernist connection, mental health, and just trying to find meaning in really busy urban spaces. It follows the ghost city metaphor, which is just the emotional emptiness I think that a lot of people are finding now in urban spaces, urban crowded spaces, and a feeling of invisibility despite constantly being surrounded by community. So it's this really interesting feeling. There's a blend of math rock guitar with a lot of warmer, more melodic songwriting. Thing that I think a lot of people are kind of dealing with right now, that feeling of isolation, even though you are constantly being sociable, it's quite an interesting feeling. And then most recently we heard Mount Marcy, which is again going back to that rootsy indie folk arrangement. Frontier Ruckus is a Michigan-based band known for a lot of lyricism. Their music blends a lot of like acoustic guitar, banjo, harmonica with some kind of unconventional, I think, singer practices. A lot of image heavy writing. So Mount Marcy fits squarely, I think, within this concept album trace we've been following tonight. It's named after the highest peak in New York State. I think it's suggesting themes of aspiration or maybe emotional elevation. The song itself is leaning, I think, very introspectively. It's using geographic imagery as metaphor. Landscapes are, you know, similar to your emotional state. So I think that's interesting. It's very reflective and feels very restless to me.

time of the night. My name is Ruby Ray. We just had a really cool night going through all of these different concept albums. The last three we just heard included Punch Brothers, Punch, Lucy Thorne's All the Love, Indigo Floods, You to Me Are the Blues, and we're gonna close out with a

Beverly Glenn Copeland is a black trans artist and created this album alongside his lifetime partner, Elizabeth Glenn Copeland, following a recent dementia diagnosis. So, confronted with the fragility of memory, he approached this work somewhat as a way to preserve his life. And it's a celebration of life and love and joy and an attempt to capture these fleeting moments in life. Every note and every lyric in this album is so beautiful, and it feels very intentional. It's his way of crystallizing his life before it slips away, and I found it so beautiful. So I hope that you all have a great night. Thank you for joining me tonight.

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Now, NV1 is counting on you. Our spring membership campaign is happening now through May 3rd. Please donate today to empower Indigenous-led media and ensure Native stories continue to be heard. Thank you. Welcome to Native America Calling. I'm Sean Spruce. Hawaii is one of the battlegrounds over programs and policies that aim to support Native educational achievement. Two challenges, one against a school system's admissions policies and another against a three-decade-old scholarship program, could have far-reaching consequences for methods with proven results for a population that suffers from statistically poor educational outcomes. We'll hear about that and catch up with ongoing efforts to boost Native progress in classrooms. That's coming up after the news.

0: This is National Native News. I'm Jill Freitas. The online marketplace Etsy plans to ban products made out of fur as well as threatened or endangered animals. In Alaska, many indigenous artists say they do not use the platform, but several said they are frustrated with the decision. Eliona Nyden with the Alaska Desk has more.
1: Cheyenne Nelson pulls a pair of earrings from a box stacked with her creations.
2: So these are otter.
1: Nelson is Aleut and Tlingit and is an owner of Iliamna Arts based in Anchorage. She uses fur from otters, rabbits, lynx, and foxes to make jewelry. She sells her art to customers from California to Chicago and from Canada to the Netherlands. But this might change. Etsy emailed artists like Nelson in early April to notify them it will ban fur products starting August 11.
2: It was like the worst case scenario. I really liked being able to have my art reach people that in no other way it would have reached.

0: is Yubik Enathabaskan, who makes earrings using fur and feathers from her family's hunts. She sells her art at local markets as well as Etsy.
1: Historically, there's been a lot of shame put onto certain parts of our lives, like our language, and now it's fur. We have a high regard for animals.
0: When Stallings was small, she was a part of her father's indigenous dance group. Between the performances, she would sit with her mom at a table, selling earrings and talking to guests.
1: Earrings were the one thing that we were able to share with people. I really love that. It's unifying.
0: Stallings says she hopes the band can motivate indigenous artists to come together and create their own platform that sells traditional art on their terms. In Anchorage, I'm Alona Naidin.
2: 6 months after arriving in Anchorage, evacuees from Western Alaska have moved from hotels into temporary housing. Hundreds of people have been unable to return to their homes after ex-Typhoon Halong devastated villages in October of last year. Jeremy Zedek, a spokesperson for the state's emergency response, says it gives people a chance to return to a slightly more normal way of life.
3: They're cooking their own foods. They have more privacy, more room within the units. They also have places where they can host celebrations for their family members or have people come over and visit and not just be in kind of one hotel room.
2: Evacuees stayed in 5 hotels around Anchorage through the winter. An on-site staff helped them register for disaster relief and connected them to assistance programs. Zedek says the state will continue to help people with paperwork and bureaucracy hurdles.
3: We're working with every applicant on a case-by-case basis to make sure that they're not kind of lost in the shuffle and they don't get so frustrated that they just lose interest in pursuing this assistance that they're eligible for.
2: As of April 17th, more than 150 households have moved into temporary housing in and around Anchorage. The housing is funded through the Federal Emergency Management Agency, or FEMA. Zedek says the state and FEMA are working together to identify ways to rebuild in Western Alaska so that those who want to return home can do so as soon as possible. This story was provided by Alaska Public Media's Hannah Floor. I'm Jill Freitas.
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8: This is Native America Calling. I'm Sean Spruce. 2 nonprofit groups are taking up President Donald Trump's lead in working to dismantle programs and policies established over the years to boost Native student outcomes. In Hawaii, Do No Harm is suing to end a scholarship program that has helped hundreds of Native Hawaiian students go to medical school over the past 35 years. The group says the scholarship is discriminatory. And another group, Students for Fair Admissions, is suing a private school system for admissions policies the organization says unfairly favor students based on race. It's all happening with a backdrop of increasing pressure to improve outcomes for Native students who typically underperform in school compared to their non-Native peers. We'll hear about the difficulty in addressing those outcomes in 2 states. And listeners, as always, you can join the conversation. Give us a call today. The number is 1-800-996-2848. That's also 1-800-99-NATIVE. All of our guests today are joining us on Zoom. And first we have from Honolulu on Oahu Island in Hawaii is Halani Sunodola Pale. She is Kanaka Maoli, an educator and a community organizer. Good morning, Halani. How are you today?
9: Good morning. Aloha. I'm fine. Thank you so much, Aloha, for having me.
8: You bet. Good to have you on the show. Also joining us today,

0: from Wahiawa on Oahu in Hawaii is John Osorio, and he is the dean of the Hawaii Nuuakea School of Hawaiian Knowledge. And, of course, he is also Kanaka Maoli. Good morning to you as well, John, and welcome. And joining us from Duluth, Minnesota is Gimiwan Dustin Burnett. He is the executive director of the Midwest Indigenous Immersion Network, and he is Ojibwe. Gimiwan, hello. Welcome to the show.
1: Bonjour, miigwech, for having me this morning.
0: Absolutely. And our fourth guest joins us from Santa Fe, New Mexico, Regis Pecos. He is co-director of the Leadership Institute at the Santa Fe Indian School and a former governor of Cochiti Pueblo. He's been on the show many times. Governor Pecos, hello and welcome back.
2: Good morning, Sean, and good morning to your listening audience. Thank you.
0: Absolutely. Well, hey, Alani, I want to begin with you today, and let's start out with the challenge now that is facing Kamehameha Schools. This is a school district, a private school district, and it has Native Hawaiian preference. Tell us more about the school system and its focus on Native Hawaiian students.
3: Yes, Kamehameha Schools was formed in 1887 when we were still under the Kingdom of Hawaii, when we were an independent nation. It was established by Princess Bernice Powahi for Native Hawaiian children, for Aboriginal children of Hawaii who were destitute, orphaned, and has been in this school has a long history. It is currently one of the richest schools in the United States, in the world, worth $15 billion. It has about 7,200 Native Hawaiian students currently. This school has served tens of thousands of Native Hawaiian children and improved the lives of these children, and by doing so, improved the lives of their families. I want to make a few points about this lawsuit. This isn't the first lawsuit against Kamehameha Schools' preference policy for Native Hawaiians. This is a school for Native Hawaiian children. It's actually from preschool to grade 12. This isn't the first time that the school has been attacked. These conservative attacks against Hawaiian rights and entitlements programs have been ongoing since the year 2000, with the rise of the conservative movement globally. And attacks on Kamehameha Schools and the Native Hawaiian Scholarship Program, which is also what's ongoing now, is being done under the guise of this idea that this is about equality for all. Hawaiian rights and entitlements, like the Kamehameha Schools, which was established by a Hawaiian princess for Hawaiian children, and then the Native Hawaiian Health Scholarship Program. These are programs and rights that Hawaiians have that we deserve, because in 1893, the kingdom, the Hawaiian monarchy, was overthrown and 2 million acres of our lands were seized. A lot of these programs that we have today for Native Hawaiians, for Kanaka Maoli, are a way to address the historical wrongs done against our people. And even though it's inadequate, there were wrongs done against our people. Okay. And this is a way to address them. We are not a tribal nation, and therefore we do not have a political status, and they're calling us a racial status.
0: Okay.
3: These are race-based programs, sure, which is absolutely not true. Thanks.
0: Okay. Well, let me just take the other side of the issue here, just for the sake of gatekeeping our listeners up to date and informed. Now, these non-Native plaintiffs of the lawsuit, they're arguing that this is unconstitutional because admissions are based on race, like you just explained. Now, don't they have a case, though, here in light of recent Supreme Court rulings on the subject? What's your response there?
3: Yes. So in 2023, they did file, the same organization did file a lawsuit against Harvard University. They did win. But Harvard University actually receives federal funding from the United States, whereas Kamehameha Schools does not receive federal funding from
0: Okay.
3: the United States. And so there's a big difference there. And then Kamehameha Schools just changed their policy about tuition. Now, education is a gift. It's a free gift to the Native Hawaiian children. So that may cause this case to be thrown out, because the case is based on like a civil rights clause that on contractual rights. Sorry, let me go look at my notes, but it is based on a civil rights clause, and it's saying that basically, we're not Kamehameha Schools is not treating everyone the same under contractual law. But now that they've thrown out the tuition, that may change things.
0: Okay. I'm just curious. So, what percentage roughly of the students there in the school district are Native Hawaiian, and what percentage are non-Native?
3: In Hawaii.
0: Yeah, in the school district we're talking about today.
3: It's well, Kamehameha Schools has schools on different islands, on
0: Okay.
3: Oahu, on Maui, and on Hawaii Island. They serve 7,200 students, which is a very small percentage of the 50,000 students of grade school students in Hawaii. So we have right now, Native Hawaiians make up about 20% of the Hawaii population.
0: Okay.
3: And so when we're talking about Native Hawaiian students, we're talking about, I mean, statewide is 50,000 students around there.
0: Okay. Yeah. I'm just curious, the non-native students, if there are any, about how many are currently in the school district. But what happens going forward if the schools were to change their admissions practices based on this lawsuit or just any other pressure, what would that look like?
4: I'm sorry. I'd like to sort of jump in here because you're asking a bunch of questions that I think are worth a deeper look.
0: Okay, John, thank you.
4: The question of whether or not we are practicing a racially exclusive racially exclusive policy really also depends on politics and the politics of the courts in America. And I mean, since these challenges have been erupting, especially at the level of the Ninth Circuit Court, it was interpreted that Hawaiians are not a racial category. Hawaiians are actually have a political relationship with the United States. It doesn't matter that we don't have federal recognition. It doesn't matter that we are not organized in a tribe. We have a history of being treated as a trust population by the United States, including the Hawaiian Homes Act. We are also the state of Hawaii recognizes us in its own laws as the native people of this land. So, you want to be really, really careful about simply accepting that whatever the court, especially the courts these days, the
0: Okay.
4: Supreme Court decides is something that we should simply accept. This struggle is not just about protecting these resources for Native Hawaiian children. It's a really, really important principle. And that principle is that Hawaiians are different from Americans. We have substantial differences, and for many of us, we continue to insist that our nation is ongoing. We are not Americans, and that American laws that are practiced over ours, especially ones that continue to take resources from our people or take distinctions from our people are in our mind illegal.
0: Okay,
4: And
0: John. John, do me a favor, hold that thought. We have to take a short break. We'll come back and we'll talk more about this issue with you and hey, Alani. And we have the phone lines open as well for listeners who would like to join us. You can weigh in on this conversation today with regard to the school district in Hawaii and some of these other issues with regard to Native education that we are addressing here today on Native America Calling. All you have to do is call us at 1-800-996-2848. We'll be right back.

0: A new investigation confirms what many of Canada's Indigenous peoples suspected all along, that federal law enforcement agencies conducted major covert spying operations targeting Indigenous tribes and individuals in the 1970s. We'll find out what's in the investigation and look at its long-term impacts on the next Native America Calling.
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0: Thank you for tuning in today to Native America Calling. I'm your host, Sean Spruce, and we're hearing about challenges to Native education programs in Hawaii. 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Join the conversation. 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That is also 1-800-99-NATIVE. Let's pick up again with John Osorio. And John, before we went into break, you and Helani were talking a little bit about the history there with regard to Native Hawaiians, and you described yourselves as a trust population and how these court rulings and some of these laws with regard to the United States don't necessarily apply in your context as you see it. And I want to follow up on that because challenges to educational programs that support Native Hawaiians are not new. And in the past, they've always been turned away in the court. So I'm curious to know, do you expect that to happen now?
3: No, so I don't. I really think that the makeup of the Ninth Circuit is substantially different and has changed. I think that what Kamehameha is doing to try to protect, and see, this is the thing, is what Kamehameha is doing is trying to protect the intent of the will, which was to provide a solid educational foundation for Native children, for Aboriginal children, during the kingdom. And it was done by the princess looking ahead really at the changes that were taking place in Hawaii. This was something that she was certainly entitled to do. The will has incredible authority and power that way. But I think, for many of us, looking at what is happening in America today and looking at the increasing partisanship of the U.S. Supreme Court, there's a real question about whether the law itself is trustworthy and the practice of that law in the United States is trustworthy. And what happens then, and it's a very natural thing, is for people to say, well, if the law is partisan, then really what we need to be looking at are political fights. And political fights take the spectrum of voting, of trying to take hold of local councils and legislatures, but it also involves protest and resistance and public advocacy. So, what is happening here is, I think, many of our people are gathering together for a really serious fight with the United States over our ability to hold on to the few resources that we have left after this tremendous taking that Helani was referring to that took place in 1893. This is a kind of logical, this will be a logical step forward for a Hawaiian nation to fight this kind of, this new taking, this more recent taking. And I see it happening here.
0: All right, John. Thank you. I want to go back to Hialani now because also under the microscope right now is this scholarship program that is credited with helping dozens of Kanaka Maoli enter into the medical field. Hialani, what is the nature of this type of support and why is it so desperately needed there on the islands with regard to the possibility of Native students going to medical school?
2: Yeah, Native Hawaiians, Kanaka Maoli, have some of the worst health statistics. We have high mortality rates, infant mortality rates. We die from diseases that other groups don't die from. We have the highest rate of chronic disease in Hawaii. And only about 6% of our physicians here in Hawaii are Native Hawaiian or Kanaka Maoli. And it's because we have statistically low educational attainment. So this Native Hawaiian Health Scholarship Program has helped to change that, because part of the reason why Hawaiians have such poor health is because of, you know, access, economics, and it's also because of racism in the Hawaiian health, in the health industry here in Hawaii. And so this lawsuit is not against the Native Hawaiian Health Scholarship Program, but it's against the U.S. Department of Health. And it is being brought forth by a group called Do No Harm, which is a medical, quote-unquote, advocacy organization that was founded in 2022 by Dr. Stanley Goldfarb, that focuses on opposing identity politics, diversity, equity, and inclusion in, like, DEI initiatives and gender-affirming care for minors within the medical field. So this, again, is part of a whole conservative authoritarian movement that is not just happening in Hawaii. It's a neocolonialism that's happening globally. The same thing is happening to our Maori cousins in Aotearoa. Same thing's happening with our Aboriginal cousins. There is a growing, governments are becoming conservative. And it's this whole phenomenon with what's happening with Trump. Since Trump has been in office, he has, for example, defunded NAHASDA in his budget. And Congress has always, every single year, every year he's done that. Congress has restored that funding. But this year, he did something a little different. He took the NAHASDA, which is the block funding for Native Hawaiian and Native American housing, and he said that Hawaiians, Native Hawaiians, he said this, is a racial group. And again, we're dealing with now an attack. They're using the same rhetoric we use to fight for civil rights, to fight for indigenous rights against us. And this is insidious. This is an insidious attack against Kanaka Maoli. Okay. And we will fight, like John said, we will fight against this. On January 16th, 2026, this year, we had 7,000 people march in protest against this lawsuit against Kamehameha schools. We know that this will not stop. This has been happening for a while, and this will be an ongoing struggle.
0: Okay. Thank you, Heilani. And I want to ask another question, and either you or John can respond however you see fit. But as you describe it, and again, going back to this status as a trust population, and it really sounds like in Washington, D.C. right now, there just is a lack of knowledge and education with regard to who Native Hawaiian people are. So does this put any pressure on your people right now to create a more formal recognition system like what currently exists for Native American people and Alaskan Natives? Either of you can respond.
3: I'll respond first, but Helani should also give her opinion on this, because the whole issue of federal recognition has been a divisive one for Hawaiians in the past. There have been attempts made by some Hawaiian groups, and led by the Hawaiian senator in the United States, Daniel Akaka, to bring about a federal recognition bill in the early 2000s. But, you know, honestly, that issue is much, much less divisive now, and I think for a number of reasons. You know, one is that more and more Hawaiians have become educated about the fact that what was actually taken from us in 1893 was our status as an independent and recognized nation state, with treaties with numerous nations, including and multiple treaties with the United States, that were broken by the United States when they invaded us when they sent troops ashore in 1893 to defend the insurgent, Haole Caucasian white insurgents that were trying to overthrow the queen. So we are different from other native peoples in that we had an organized and recognized government, and the United States violated its own laws and international laws by invading us in 1893. So more and more of our people understand that history. It doesn't mean that we necessarily can't do something different because we're bound by the history, but it does provide a much more sort of realistic appraisal of Hawaiians' relationship, sort of legal relationships in the world. But the second, and I think more important issue, is seeing what is happening in the United States itself, as that, united is the key word here. America is not united today, and what the conservative right has done, that extreme conservative right, they just keep chugging along. They just keep getting meaner and more vicious with time. There is so much animosity and animus in the United States today, and so much of this country is not working. Why in the world would Kanaka Maoli want to be federally recognized by a country like this?
0: Okay. All right. Hey, Alani, I'd like you to chime in here. As John describes it, what would be the value of federal recognition? So, in your view, what would be an ideal scenario for some type of formal recognition of Native Hawaiian people?
2: Yeah, like John said, there's been many attempts, but just we know that our right to self-determination as Indigenous peoples, which is reaffirmed by United Nations Charter and by the UNDRIP, right? We have, as Indigenous peoples, a right to self-determination, which is the right to determine our own social, economic, and political future. This right has never been afforded to Native Hawaiians. We have never had that right to choose and navigate our own future since 1893, after that great wrong was done to us. Federal recognition has been a very difficult topic to talk about in the Hawaiian community. And the reason is because our federal recognition has been used for Native American, for an Indian tribal government-to-government relationships with the U.S. government. And our history is different from that of Native Americans. We actually had an independent nation with treaties. We even had a treaty with the United States, with Britain, with France. We had treaties with countries. So we were a recognized country. And so our history is different. We are not going to settle for federal recognition. And if they're not going to uphold their trust relationship, they're holding 2 million acres of our lands in trust. We are the beneficiaries. We are support, they're holding it for our benefit, supposedly. If they're not going to honor that, then they need to give that land back and allow us the right to self-determination. And that's pretty much what the position is for many Hawaiians in the Hawaiian movement. Federal recognition is a compromise that many Hawaiians are not willing to go to. We're not willing to take that compromise because it would be too big of a compromise. There is the Department of Interior Rule 50, which creates a pathway for N Native Hawaiians to have a government-to-government relationship with the U.S. government, and this is through the Department of Interior. Now, that rule would create a paper nation. We would have no land, none,
0: Okay.
2: except for Ko'olawe, which is an island that is uninhabitable, has no water, and has been bombed by the U.S. Navy for over 50 years. So we would be in that kind of position. So we're in a difficult position as Kanaka Maoli, but I think historically we have the higher ground in terms of the higher moral ground, and the harms and wrongs that were done against us still need to be righted, and we still have to be afforded our right to self-determination, not under the US law, but under United Nations law, under international law. Thanks.
0: All right. Hey, Alani and John, thank you so much. I want to bring some of our other guests into the conversation now. And we have Gimme One Dustin Burnett on the line in Duluth, Minnesota. He's the executive director of the Midwest Indigenous Immersion Network. And Gimme One, we've been talking so far about programs designed to advance Native Hawaiian student achievement. But Minnesota right now has a law to offer instruction on Native languages and culture. What are the details?
4: So Minnesota is doing a lot of great things trying to get us to a point where we have a lot to offer for our students. You know, once we really dig into the data, though, which we do over at our organization MEAN, we've identified that there are some definite gaps and needs throughout our region. Minnesota, for example, has over 175,000 teaching licenses spread throughout 2,000 schools in the state, but we can only identify through the state 373 of those licenses being held by American Indian peoples. So really, we have a lot of good legislative protection, some of which is new. We have a lot of great opportunity and participation and collaboration with the tribes and state agencies, but we're finding ourselves lacking for representation of our students and for enough teachers to fill the needs throughout the state.
0: Now, I know you assessed Native education in relation to the state law. You mentioned a lack of teachers. What else did you find?
4: You know, we found a lot of inequity, and I think that's a pretty common theme throughout education. If you really look hard enough, you can find what you're looking for. And what we were looking for was based off the Yazzie Martinez case. And I know that Governor Pecos is here and we'll be talking to him as well about that. But, you know, when the Yazzie Martinez case came out and we saw what tribes were able to do in demonstrating inequity in the public schools, we knew it was something we could look for as well. So, you know, despite or besides just finding a lack of educators and a lack of representation for our American Indian youth, we found that those educators who were in the roles of teaching American Indian languages, culture, and history inside of the state were left with some pretty hefty responsibilities. You know, the majority of teachers who we surveyed have identified that they are solely responsible for all curricular material development. Most of them teach all levels, K through 12, simultaneously. And the teacher to student ratio is north of 1 to 250 inside of the state schools.
0: All right. Thank you very much. Gimme One Dustin Burnett on the show right now, executive director of the Midwest Indigenous Immersion Network. We're going to take a short break here. We'll come back and we'll talk more with Gimme One Dustin Burnett. And we're also going to talk with Regis Pecos, co-director of the Leadership Institute at the Santa Fe Indian School and a former governor of Cochiti Pueblo. And he's going to give us an update on the Yazzie Martinez case that Gimme One just mentioned. So that's going to be an important part of our discussion here going forward. And we still have the phone lines open for any listeners right now who would like to join us, specifically with regard to comments or perspectives on Native student performance outcomes. Maybe you can speak specifically about challenges facing a school district where you live, or maybe perhaps you are in the area of Minnesota or Wisconsin in the Upper Great Lakes area, and you know specifically about the work of the Midwest Indigenous Immersion Network and some of these challenges that Native students in that part of the country face. Specifically, we've already talked about a shortage of teachers, and then perhaps the teachers that are in place don't necessarily understand the needs of Native students. So if you'd like to join us, if you can chime in and add value to this discussion, we'd sure appreciate your input. 1-800-99-NATIVE.

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2: We're glad you're with us today on Native America Calling, while we focus on education and what it takes to boost Native educational achievement. Participate in today's show. Just call us at 1-800-996-2848. That number again is 1-800-996-2848. We have Gimiwan Dustin Burnett on the line, Executive Director of the Midwest Indigenous Immersion Network. And Gimiwan, before we went to break, you explained the assessment that you folks did with regard to Native education in Minnesota specifically, and other parts of the Midwest. How is this assessment being received by people who make decisions on education in Minnesota?
3: You know, so far really well. We've had some great initial conversations with our state agencies, whether that be our Office of Indian Education or the Minnesota Indian Affairs Council. And the tribes have been really receptive as well and grateful to have information that hadn't previously been pulled by the state or any given tribe. So, you know, but the big response we've had is from the educators and the school districts themselves. We've had a lot of buy-in and a lot of interest in finding a way to bring a more holistic approach to our language revitalization efforts.
2: All right, wonderful. Thank you so much, Gimiwan. Governor Regis Pecos is also on the show today, co-director of the Leadership Institute at Santa Fe Indian School. And Regis, if you could, give us a refresher here with regard to Yazzie Martinez. This case determined that the needs of Native students in New Mexico are not being met. What's the current status of the results of that court decision and any discussions with educational leaders there in the state?
4: Yes, thank you. Before I answer the question, I just want to say thank you to all of the guests who really epitomize the struggle across Indian America with regard to the bottom line that we all are fighting to maintain control for our cultural survival. And so the situation here in New Mexico since 2018 in the landmark Martinez-Yazzie case, when the state district court concluded that four groups of children, Native students, children speaking another language other than English, at-risk students, and children with special needs really were being subjected to constitutional violations to a sufficient education. In 2019, the current governor, who I served as an advisor to for many years, one challenge to try to dismiss the case. We gathered support with tribal leaders across the state, 23 sovereign nations, to oppose that motion to dismiss, and we prevailed. And so since 2018, we have been engaged in the development of a comprehensive tribal remedy framework that is aligned with the findings of fact and conclusions of law, over 600 pages that highlights for the listening audience that as our guest from Minnesota is articulating, 90% of all children in New Mexico, Native children, are enrolled in public schools. Only 3% of all teachers in public schools, however, are Native, which means that the majority of all of our children through their whole education experience will never see one of their own. And with that reality, the other major finding is that education in New Mexico for Native students really lacks the relevance with any meaningful curriculum to address their needs as Native children, unique to the diversity of other children here in New Mexico. So the state has failed 3 times, dismissing the case, submitting as the court directed them to. The first effort to respond with a comprehensive education, we opposed as being inadequate. The court agreed with us. directed them a second time to engage experts to develop a comprehensive plan. That was submitted several months ago. In our review, we challenged that it was still inadequate, underscoring that the failure collectively to transform education when language and culture as a result of waves of policies and laws that have been created to kill language and culture continue to be perpetuated in a public system built on Western models. So where we stand today as of last week is the submission of final arguments by the legal team on behalf of the plaintiffs that includes us as a total objection to the latest submission by the state of New Mexico, as the court directed them to do, have fundamentally failed in providing for a comprehensive education plan, lacking detail, timelines, and funding. So that's where we are today as we await in the next few weeks to maybe a couple months for another decision by the court.
2: Okay, thank you, Governor Pecos. Now, you mentioned inadequate funding, perhaps, with regard to this comprehensive plan that was put forward by the state that your team viewed as inadequate. Tell us more about that. And at some point, does this issue really come down ultimately to money here?
4: It's not all about money. And let me provide you a context. Just 2 days ago, a national report publicized that 32,000 youth in New Mexico are neither working or are in school. And it's costing literally about $500 million a year of these many young people. And among the 32,000, the largest percentage, about 32%, are Native students. And so the root cause is systemic, as was initially determined, that the current system and institution of public schools perpetuates a long history of systemic racism and discrimination and needs a complete overhaul. And so when you have statistics that come from studies being conducted as presented a few days ago before the Legislative Finance Committee, underscoring the kind of perpetuation of this kind of colonialist mentality, where the State Department, in our case, refused to engage indigenous experts that we presented to assess, evaluate their plan. And when the reality is the case across Indian America, throughout the country, as we heard today, when you don't have expertise within your department vested with providing guidance to education for all children, you would think that there would be a clear admission that in absence of that expertise in a department vested with guiding program development now mandated by the courts, that you would reach out to bring into the fold indigenous experts. So the kind of overhaul systemically is very critical to change the scope that New Mexico has utilized almost 114 years of statehood, but more so since the 30s and 40s when Native children were forced to integrate into the public schools as federal funding diminished to support what initially began in the 1890s, creating boarding schools. Funding is important, that if you don't provide for what the courts and the federal Congress have clearly underscored is necessary, so that the current funding formula that is touted to be the best, based on equal amounts to all students, that in itself reflects that as studies showed that it costs more to educate Native children, children at risk, ESL students, that the current state equalization formula is inherently lacking justice and equity with the clear knowledge that it costs more to educate Native children. So that compounds one, what the court concluded were very significant fundamental issues with the way that public schools fail our children, that one manifest into generational poverty that creates the kind of statistics that really reflect the failures of schools to educate our children become costly. And this year happens to be the 50th anniversary of the Self-Determination and Indian Education Act. And when a state like New Mexico has, 23 sovereign nations and the courts direct them to develop a education plan that meets the needs of our native children, and they failed for the last 8 years, it's really now time, as we're asking the judge to consider a collaborative effort to engage our indigenous educators, leaders through their own lived experiences to be major architects and authors of a comprehensive education plan moving forward.
2: All right, Governor Pecos, thank you very much. Give me one. I want to go back to you because we just got a really good overview of Yazzie Martinez, and also Governor Pecos stresses the need for a comprehensive plan for states to address native education needs. And I think as we begin to wind down the show, the question really is what is it going to take to get there? What is it going to take to get a comprehensive plan in a state like New Mexico, and of course where you are in Minnesota? And what does it look like, and how do those needs get addressed? We heard Governor Pecos say it's not all about funding.
3: For us up north, it's collaboration at this point, right? We were Governor Pecos mentioned, I think, 23 sovereign nations, right? We have 11 in the state of Minnesota, seven of which are Ojibwe, but we have about 17 total spread across the four northern states up here. And, to get a comprehensive plan and to get it from our perspective, we really need to take a look at that from our own tribal and sovereign perspectives and do that collectively so that when it goes to the state where, similarly, the majority of our students are dispersed, that we know exactly what we want for them.
2: Are there any models that you're looking at in other parts of Indian country that are helpful?
3: Now, the Hawaiians have been a major model for a lot of us in native language revitalization. Similarly, the Maoris have had a really great model, especially for adult education, right? That we've been focusing on.
2: Tell us more about the progress of Midwest Indigenous Immersion Network with regard to improving language and cultural education. What's really the secret sauce that goes into making that effective? And I'm curious again, how imperative is it to have Native teachers with regard to Native language and cultural instruction?
3: All of that goes, everything you just asked really culminates in having Native teachers ready for Native language instruction. So we started our language revitalization movement about 25 years ago in Ojibwe country. And we focused on early education and elementary level education in Ojibwe medium. And what we realized over the past several decades is that is, of course, the best approach, but that we don't have enough personnel, enough adult infrastructure, licensed educators who are culturally competent and, can be daily language users of Ojibwemo to be put in those classrooms to have a large enough net effect on our entire region because our students are so dispersed. So, understanding that and seeing what's going on with the public schools and knowing that there's a lack of teachers there as well is really what has driven us recently to be focused on training more teachers, specifically Ojibwe teachers, and not just getting them licensed so that the state agrees with giving us per student funding or per pupil funding in any of our schools, but giving them the content knowledge that they don't inherently have because they happen to be Ojibwe, but that we need to learn and need to grow in our youth.
2: Thank you. Give me one. Governor Pecos, I want to go back to you. We've got a couple of minutes before we have to wrap up, but please, any closing comments? You have the last word.
4: Thank you so much. You know, we're at a critical juncture in our history. And if we fail collectively to transform education, there's a heavy price to pay. And that is to be subjected to contribute to our own demise. And the loss of language, as the elders teach us, will be the end of us, because without language, culture disappears. But I want to say one last thing. Because I have three grandchildren listening to me this morning, Kyrie, Riley, and David John. All of this really is about them and their future. And if we fail them, they're not going to inherit all that we inherited from all of the ancestors who've gone before us, that each generation has really lived up. As a result of their deep love for the language and the culture to overcome the barriers as we find ourselves in these challenging times. It's all about answering the question about what do we want future generations to inherit from us and all of your guests today. And I thank you for focusing on this today. It's all about the preservation of language and culture and our values so that our way of life, as gifted to us by the Creator, can continue so that we give every generation living today as our children, grandchildren, great children, and those yet to be born. So, all across Indian America, like your guests today, epitomize the kind of advocacy that is necessary to transform education so that we strike the epiphany for our children, one, to be inheriting an education that is balanced with equal value for language and culture as we develop the tools and the skills necessary to preserve all that the Creator gifted us. So I thank all of the guests today. And to you for giving us the opportunity to articulate what's happening all across Indian America.
2: Absolutely, Governor Pecos. And with that, we're going to have to wrap it up. So I want to thank all of the guests who joined us today. Hialani Sonodopale, John Osorio, Gimme One, Dustin Burnett, and of course, Governor Regis Pecos. I want to give a shout out also to our hardworking crew, the production crew in Albuquerque, New Mexico, that makes Native America Calling possible, and also our parent company, Kawanak Broadcast Corporation in Anchorage, Alaska. And with that, I'm Sean Spruce. Have a safe and relaxing weekend.

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4: Native News. I'm Jill Freitas. The online marketplace Etsy plans to ban products made out of fur as well as threatened or endangered animals. In Alaska, many indigenous artists say they do not use the platform, but several said they are frustrated with the decision. Eliona Niden with the Alaska Desk has more.
5: Cheyenne Nelson pulls a pair of earrings from a box stacked with her creations.
6: So these are otter.
5: Nelson is Aleut and Tlingit and is an owner of Iliamna Arts based in Anchorage. She uses fur from otters, rabbits, lynx, and foxes to make jewelry. She sells her art to customers from California to Chicago and from Canada to the Netherlands. But this might change. Etsy emailed artists like Nelson in early April to notify them it will ban fur products starting August 11.
6: It was like the worst case scenario. I really like being able to have my art reach people that in no other way it would have reached.
5: The new Etsy policy says it will apply to fur from animals killed primarily for their pelts to protect wildlife from extinction. It was not clear how the company would establish that animals were killed for fur and not for sustenance. There don't appear to be exceptions for indigenous artists. Etsy did not respond to emailed questions for this story. Nelson and several others say the new policy will disproportionately harm indigenous artists.
6: You've ostracized the entire indigenous population that wants to share their art through Etsy.
5: Jamie Newhawk-Stallings is Yupik and Athabascan, who makes earrings using fur and feathers from her family's hunts. She sells her art at local markets as well as Etsy.
7: Historically, there's been a lot of shame put onto certain parts of our lives, like our language, and now it's fur. We have the highest regard for animals.
5: When Stallings was small, she was a part of her father's indigenous dance group. Between the performances, she would sit with her mom at a table, selling earrings and talking to guests.
7: Earrings were the one thing that we were able to share with people. I really love that. It's unifying.
5: Stallings says she hopes the ban can motivate indigenous artists to come together and create their own platform that sells traditional art on their terms. In Anchorage, I'm Alona Niden.
4: 6 months after arriving in Anchorage, evacuees from Western Alaska have moved from hotels into temporary housing. Hundreds of people have been unable to return to their homes after ex-Typhoon Halong devastated villages in October of last year. Jeremy Zedek, a spokesperson for the state's emergency response, says it gives people a chance to return to a slightly more normal way of life.
8: They're cooking their own foods. They have more privacy, more room within the units. They also have places where they can host celebrations for their family members or have people come over and visit. and not just be in kind of one hotel room.
4: Evacuees stayed in 5 hotels around Anchorage through the winter. An on-site staff helped them register for disaster relief and connected them to assistance programs. Zedek says the state will continue to help people with paperwork and bureaucracy hurdles.
8: We're working with every applicant on a case-by-case basis to make sure that they're not kind of lost in the shuffle and they don't get so frustrated that they just lose interest in pursuing this assistance that they're eligible for.
4: As of April 17th, more than 150 households have moved into temporary housing in and around Anchorage. The housing is funded through the Federal Emergency Management Agency, or FEMA. Zedek says the state and FEMA are working together to identify ways to rebuild in Western Alaska so that those who want to return home can do so as soon as possible. This story was provided by Alaska Public Media's Hannah Floor. I'm Jill Freitas.
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0: they noticed called Chernobyl.
1: The accident at the Chernobyl nuclear power plant would become one of the most significant nuclear disasters in history. This is Big Picture Science. I'm Molly Bentley. In the first of a two-part series, a journalist tells us the story of the accident and describes its long-term legacy. This episode is called 40 Years After Chernobyl. The Chernobyl explosion occurred in the early hours of April 26, 1986, but the Soviet Union said nothing at first. The world learned about the disaster from Sweden when officials detected those elevated radiation levels. It was only later when the USSR issued a brief statement.
2: In an unprecedented step, the Kremlin acknowledged there'd been an accident, but only after Scandinavian scientists had picked up high radiation levels. A statement from the Soviet Council of Ministers was read on television, a sign of the degree of Moscow's concern. Diplomats speculated that the mention of casualties could indicate a high death toll. The Soviet news agency TASS said one of the reactors at Chernobyl, north of Kiev, had been damaged, but there are no details of how serious the accident was.
3: Their initial impulses were twofold. One was to do something to try and stop this catastrophe happening, to try and stop the reactor melting down, and secondly, to make sure that nobody found out about it. My name is Adam Higginbotham. I am the author of Midnight in Chernobyl, the untold story of the world's greatest nuclear disaster.
1: A journalist whose investigation into the Chernobyl nuclear disaster and its aftermath, Adam Higginbotham, reminds us how serious the radiation leak was, what we know now about its cause, and some of the long-term human health consequences. He also compares its legacy to the nuclear disaster that has defined the 21st century, the accident at the Fukushima power plant 15 years ago. That radiation leak had a different cause, but each event dramatically reshaped our attitudes towards nuclear power. Mr. Higginbotham's book, Midnight in Chernobyl, which came out a few years ago, has been cited as a definitive retelling of the event. Adam, at the time that Chernobyl was built, the USSR, even the world, was in the midst of a nuclear power expansion. Nuclear energy was considered the bright future. Can you describe for us the hope and the optimism that nuclear power presented at the time?
3: Yes. I mean, the origins of the Chernobyl plant began at the end of the 1960s when the Soviet authorities became increasingly concerned that they'd fallen behind the West in the construction of nuclear power plants. And they wanted to bring electrification to as wide an area of the Soviet Union as they possibly could do. So they embarked upon this enormous and ambitious expansion plan to build as many nuclear plants as they could, as quickly as they could. And Chernobyl was part of that. So they embarked on building the first of what by 1986 was four reactors. But it was envisaged as the largest nuclear power plant in the world.
1: And what was it about nuclear power at the time that seemed like it was a marker for the future of power?
3: Well, I mean, in contrast to the alternatives, fossil fuel-generated electricity, it was a kind of clean and efficient and extremely cheap method of generating electricity. It was seen in the same way it was in the West, you know, where it was infamously described as producing electricity that would be too cheap to meter. And it was seen in the same way in the USSR. And the people that ultimately went to staff the plant at Chernobyl, you know, believed in that bright, clean, optimistic future, and that they were going to be part of, you know, a cadre of experts that was going to transform the future of the state.
1: And in some ways, underscoring what they believed was the safety and the promise of nuclear power was the town of Chernobyl itself, this lovely town. Many families were living there, families, some of them were workers that were working in the plant. But it was this sense of, it was also a town not just for the nuclear industry, but for the families around it. Everything was being lifted in some ways by the promise of nuclear power.
3: Yeah, I mean, the town of Pripyat, which was built specifically to house the workers at the plant and their families.
1: Oh, right. That was close by, right?
3: So the city of Chernobyl was slightly more distant, but when they came to name the plant, they named it after the city that had been there for hundreds of years, not the one they were about to build.

0: But yes, so they built this city, which, you know, given its location, one of the things that I found remarkable when I first started reporting on the story was the way in which people who had lived in Pripyat talked about it. You know, this accident was not something that, you know, was merely an appalling event that happened on April the 26th, 1986. It was something that completely destroyed their lives because they lived in the city for years and it was a wonderful place to live. It was built on the banks of the River Pripyat. And in the summer, it was just this amazing kind of sylvan environment with beaches and, you know, the architecture was really remarkable. It had all these amazing public murals. And
1: so it's a reminder that there were people there. There were many people there living in this area when this disaster occurred.
0: Yeah, it was a city of 50,000 people.
1: I wonder if you could say more about the design of Chernobyl. What was notable about its design? Was it considered a state-of-the-art reactor? I mean, we'll discover that there were design flaws. But was that in the original design or in the execution of this reactor?
0: Well, they talked about these reactors, which were known by the initials RBMK, as if they were indeed state-of-the-art. But the important catch with embarking on this crash construction program of building reactors as quickly as they possibly could do, was that they had a design of reactor which was very similar to the pressurized water reactors that became standard in civilian electricity generation from nuclear energy in the West. But Soviet tooling in the factories that were intended to build them just wasn't up to the job, and they couldn't do it quickly enough. So instead of building these PWR-style reactors that they had designs for, they were forced to fall back on a much older design, which was easier to build and easier to build at scale. Now, those reactors were of a model that had its origins in the kinds of reactors that were built at Hanford in Washington State, which were designed to manufacture fuel for atomic bombs. And they were water-cooled graphite-moderated reactors.
1: And what does that mean? Can you help us just understand just very basically what that means?
0: It just meant that the control of the nuclear reactor was the control of the chain reaction within the reactor core that was used to generate steam and thus electricity was controlled by graphite rather than water and steam, which is what was used in the PWR design.
1: And I believe that it also lacked what's called a containment structure, which is something that Three Mile Island in the United States did have. So when there was an accident at Three Mile Island in 1979, it was a partial, I mean, there was containment of it, so it wasn't as bad as it could have been. In this case, that structure was not present.
0: Right, and that was similarly a result of the budgetary demands of what they were doing. In Three Mile Island, there was a containment building built over the top of the reactor itself. And that meant that when they had this partial meltdown in the reactor, anything that escaped from the reactor, you know, would be contained within the building, wouldn't escape into the outer atmosphere. But the RBMK reactors that they built at Chernobyl were so massive that it would have been prohibitively expensive for them to try and build a containment building over the top of the reactor itself. So they just went ahead and built it without.
1: Adam, I read in one report that when the explosion at Chernobyl occurred in the early morning of April 26, witnesses claimed to have seen a mushroom cloud. Could you describe for us what happened that morning? And was it confirmed that a mushroom cloud was created in the explosion?
0: I have never read that or heard that from anybody who was there at the time. Because, you know, obviously the implications of a mushroom cloud is that it's a nuclear explosion. And that's not what happened at all. What people I spoke to did describe seeing was something I found even more hard to believe, which was that after the explosion, which destroyed the reactor core and destroyed the roof of the building, opening the reactor to the outer atmosphere, some people described seeing an ethereal shaft of blue-white light going upwards from where the reactor was into the sky, into infinity, which was described by physicists I spoke to as a sign of a nuclear reactor that had been opened to the atmosphere.
1: Can you describe that explosion? How big was it? Was it one explosion? Was it a series? What happened?
0: So what happened is that the staff at Chernobyl were had been instructed to conduct what was actually a safety test on reactor number 4 at the plant, because it was due for a regular maintenance shutdown, and they were going to use the opportunity to conduct this test. And what happened on the night of the 25th is that they were intending to conduct the experiment in the afternoon with the afternoon shift, which was a group of specialists who knew what the test protocol was and knew what its purpose was. But the load dispatcher in Kiev refused them permission to remove the reactor from the electricity generating grid that afternoon and told them that they would have to wait until at least 9 o'clock that night. And what that meant was that the people who were expecting to conduct the experiment went home. And the midnight shift who came on, who were expecting the reactor to have been shut down earlier in the day and to be just overseeing a cooling reactor in the early stages of post-shutdown, were faced with conducting this test unexpectedly. And so they really didn't know what the parameters of what they were dealing with were. But those people in the control room of Reactor 4 did know that the RBMK was notoriously unstable at the best of times, and that it was especially unstable during shutdown. And due to a series of miscalculations, during the process of preparing the reactor for the experiment, they put it in an acutely unstable state. And they successfully conducted the experiment. Then at the end of the experiment protocol, it said that they should press the emergency scram button to shut the reactor down and just bring it into a safe state. And that was the final step of the test, was just to press this button, the AZ5 button, and then everything would be over. So the reactor control engineer, Leonid Toptanov, did as he was instructed in the test protocol and pressed the AZ5 button. And that proved to be the initiating event of a massive steam explosion, which tore the reactor apart, threw the massive lid of the reactor into the air like a flipped coin, blew the roof off the reactor building, and threw blazing radioactive material out around the plant, into the area surrounding the reactor building, and onto the bitumen-covered roofs of the adjacent buildings, where it quickly caught fire.
1: How far away did people either see or hear this explosion?
0: Well, it was, you know, around 1:25 in the morning, so almost everyone was in bed. One technician I spoke to, who was a reactor safety engineer, who was not on his shift, who was sitting at home drinking red wine and listening to Soviet progressive rock on his stereo, described to me the lights browning out at the moment of the explosion. But he didn't hear anything or see anything.
1: Well, to now help put the story of the Chernobyl accident in perspective, or what Adam has told us so far, we're joined by science reporter and BBC contributor Roland Pease. Roland, Adam mentioned this water-cooled graphite-moderated design of the Chernobyl plant. Can you say more about the role that that played in the accident?
2: Yeah, I mean, it was so interesting what Adam said, but there are two things here. So one thing is, the graphite moderator is there because the neutrons emerge out of this this fission reaction very fast. And it's a bit like playing golf. If you're putting, you don't whack the ball. You hit it quite gently and then it'll fall in the hole. In the same way, the very fast neutrons coming out of one of these fission reactions are very bad at triggering the next one. The moderator slows them down, and so it's more like a golf putt, and they can tap the next uranium atom. And then you have water flowing through it all to take away the heat. The water also actually interacts with those neutrons inside the reactor, and if the water's behavior changed, that then changed the behavior of the whole reactor, which is one of the things that happened on the night of the accident.
1: It feels counterintuitive, because if the reactor was shutting down, it seems like then things would be cooling down. But it sounds like It's the opposite.
2: If you run a nuclear power plant at low energy for a long time, you get a build-up of a gas called xenon-135 inside. It's produced during some of these reactions. It also absorbs the neutrons. And so what was happening during this long delay was there's more and more of this reactor poison, as they call it, building up inside, again, made the whole reactor sluggish in a really dangerous way. The last thing which Adam mentioned is that they tried to scram the whole thing, which is putting down in some rods, which were supposed to suppress all the neutrons. There's a terrible design fault in the Chernobyl, in the RBMK reactor, which was before the absorbing part of these control rods went in. There's a section which is made of graphite. Now, as I told you, the graphite is there to make the reaction go faster. So it's a bit like having a brake pedal which is attached to your accelerator. And so the first thing this did was it triggered an acceleration of the reactions, which then burn out or sort of dry out almost all that xenon-135 that was slowing stuff down. So then suddenly it gets faster again, and then the water starts boiling, and that's no longer absorbing neutrons, and it gets faster and faster. And that's how they suddenly ran out of control. As I say, it's a very complicated thing. But the problem is that all these small details made it, as Adam said, very unstable. And the way they'd delayed and postponed and run the experiment meant that they just lost control of it.
1: Next, Adam Higginbotham describes the stunned official response to the explosion and the lack of a comprehensive emergency response.
0: And a lot of the senior officials on the site at the time, including the plant director, simply refused to believe the scale of the calamity. They couldn't really comprehend how bad what had happened was.
1: This episode of Big Picture Science is 40 years after Chernobyl.

0: As we continue our conversation with journalist Adam Higginbotham about the Chernobyl nuclear accident in April 1986, he describes what kind of radioactive material was ejected in the explosion, the workers who faced the unimaginable task of trying to contain it, and how Soviet officials scrambled to contain something else, the truth about what had happened. Mr. Higginbotham is the author of Midnight in Chernobyl. So, Adam, after the explosion, what was the immediate reaction by officials to assess or to contain the radiation and then ultimately begin to clean up the plant? I believe that workers at some point were dropping bags of sand and boron by helicopters over the site, which the smoldering wreck swallowed with indifference. It didn't work. And you get the sense from the reports at the time that officials were scrambling to respond to what had been an unimaginable catastrophe. They didn't really have a plan, but what did they try and what ultimately did they settle on in the end?
1: Right. I mean, they didn't know how to respond because nobody in the Soviet Union had prepared for a nuclear accident on this scale. The truth is that nobody in the world had prepared for a nuclear accident on this scale. So it's not as if they had appealed for help to Western authorities or governments, it would have made that much difference. And, you know, in the hours after the explosion took place, they were really just trying to figure out what had happened. And a lot of the senior officials on the site at the time, including the plant director, simply refused to believe the scale of the calamity. They couldn't really comprehend how bad what had happened was. And that was partly because they'd all been trained to understand that it was impossible for a reactor to explode in this way. But very quickly, a whole series of different expert commissions from Moscow were flown into Kiev and then out to the site at Chernobyl in order of increasing authority. And so the most senior of these commissions arrived that night, that evening, around sunset in Pripyat. And their initial impulses were twofold. One was to do something to try and stop this catastrophe happening, to try and stop the reactor melting down, to try and put out the fire that had started in the graphite blocks inside what remained of the core. And secondly, to make sure that nobody found out about it. And as you say, when they tried to figure out, you know, in these kind of desperate hours over the night of Saturday, the 26th, how to put out this fire, the best they could come up with, they came up with all sorts of crazy suggestions. But the one they fixed on was using helicopters to carry loads of boron, sand, and lead into the air over the reactor and then just drop them into the blazing reactor core.
0: And why boron and lead?
1: The idea was that sand would deprive the fire of oxygen, lead would melt, and in melting act to cool the remains of the reactor core, and then boron was a neutron absorber, which they intended to stop any further nuclear chain reactions taking place in what remained of the nuclear fuel still in the core.
0: And did it work? And if it didn't, what was plan B and C?
1: It did not work, and they only really discovered that months afterwards when technicians, scientists finally found their way into what remained of the reactor building after the fire had gone out. And they could find no evidence of any of those materials anywhere inside what remained of the reactor core. It was elsewhere in the building because it was an extraordinarily difficult and dangerous task to drop this stuff from 100 meters in the air over a burning nuclear reactor.
0: But also to be a worker following up later and looking at the site close up was also extremely perilous. And that brings us to the radiation. The source of the radiation, Adam, was this nuclear fuel that was inside the reactor, and it was a mix of radioactive isotopes. These are the byproducts of nuclear fission. What are those byproducts?
1: Well, there's dozens or possibly scores of different radioactive isotopes that are released into the atmosphere in an accident like this. But the principal ones to worry about are strontium, radioactive cesium, and radioactive iodine.
0: And it's cesium-137, I believe. That's the one that's sort of the main contributor to, like, long-term contamination.
1: Right.
0: And the strontium, I think, accumulates in bones?
1: Yes. I mean, these are particularly dangerous isotopes because they're very similar to materials that are used and metabolized in the body. So strontium is I think it's very similar to calcium. But it's absorbed by the bones, and iodine is absorbed into the thyroid gland, particularly in children. So these two isotopes are especially dangerous.
0: Can you give us an overview of what the radiation exposure was close to the plant and how far it extended out?
1: Well, the reason that in the West we found out that the accident had happened in the first place was because the plume of radionuclides that was launched into the atmosphere by the initial explosion and then continued to roil into the air above the plant as the fire grew worse and worse, you know, went up into the stratosphere and was carried north by high-altitude winds and deposited radioactive rain in the parking lot of a nuclear power plant in Forsmark in Sweden, which was about, I think, 800 miles from Chernobyl. So that's an indication of how, you know, the contamination spread. And ultimately, the contamination from Chernobyl spread all around the northern hemisphere. So it ultimately was found in lakes in Japan, on hill farms in Wales, in the United Kingdom.
0: And in fact, it was the Swedes that detected the radiation in the air.
1: Exactly. What happened was a remarkable guy named Cliff Robinson, who was one of the radiation safety monitors inside the Forsmark plant, discovered that workers arriving for work at Forsmark one morning were walking in from the parking lot, and they were setting off the radiation monitoring devices inside the plant, even though they'd only just arrived at work, because these things were designed to detect evidence of leaks inside the plant. So he was bewildered by this. And it turned out that it was because they were tracking on their shoes contamination from the parking lot inside into the plant from the outside. So the radioactive material from the plant eventually spread all around Ukraine, all into Belarus and into Russia and, as I said, far beyond.
0: Is the invisible nature of radiation, just as you described, one of the reasons that the Soviet Union was able to propel this narrative that nothing was wrong? Because you can't feel it unless you're very close to the source of the radiation. It takes time to show up in the body. So that gave officials this kind of wiggle room, if you will, to say that everything's fine, which is what they did.
1: But only for a couple of days, because what happened is, you know, the Cliff and the other scientists at Forsmark in Sweden were initially worried that there had been a leak from one of their own reactors inside the Forsmark plant. And indeed, they evacuated the area around the plant because they thought that that was what had happened. But Robinson's examination of the pattern of radionuclides and isotopes inside the samples he took off people's shoes quickly revealed that the origin of this contamination was not even from within a reactor of the type they had at Forsmark, and they knew it had come from the kind of reactor that they had in the Soviet Union. So Swedish diplomats that night approached their counterparts in Moscow and essentially said, hey, you guys, do you want to tell us anything about a leak from inside a reactor inside the USSR somewhere? And they just completely stonewalled, and they said, no, we have no idea what you're talking about. You know, so the truth was that, yes, it's invisible and intangible, but it's easily detectable with the right equipment. And pretty soon it became very apparent that they had had a catastrophic accident.
0: But apparent to the Soviets and apparent to the Swedes, perhaps, but not to the Soviet people. And I was wondering if that was one of the reasons that the Soviets could get away with this story that they were telling their own people, that there was no danger here. So, for example, if you look at some of the workers who were tasked with cleaning up the mess, a group called the Liquidators, I believe, they were not told how dangerous it was. And the people in the surrounding towns were not told that there was this radiation exposure. You're looking skeptical. Do I have that wrong?
1: I'm thinking about it. There's what happened is that they minimized the dangers of the accident and its scale to the people who lived in Pripyat and to the people in the surrounding countryside and towns and cities. But they did not say... They didn't say that radiation isn't dangerous. That's what I see. That's the distinction that I'd make, is that, you know, because they didn't evacuate Pripyat for 36 hours after the explosion took place. But they did have members of communist youth organizations go around and distribute stable iodine tablets to people on Saturday evening in their homes. But what they said at the time they were concerned about was they didn't want to spread panic in the local population. The truth is that they didn't want 50,000 people to head off to other parts of the Soviet Union as part of an evacuation and tell people what had happened. They were principally focused on trying to keep it covered up. But, of course, you know, radiation spreads regardless of whether or not you put a police cordon around a burning reactor. So they could only keep that secret for so long. But they did continue to minimize the scale of the catastrophe. So, for example, they insisted that the May Day marches and celebrations in Kyiv go ahead on May the 1st, despite the fact that they knew, because they'd been taking radiation readings in the center of the city, that the streets were extremely contaminated with radiation from Chernobyl.
0: What do we know now, Adam, about the radiation levels in Pripyat and Chernobyl and beyond? How high were they, and what ultimately was the effect on people? How many people got sick? How many people died?
1: We don't know how many people died. The contamination spread in extremely high levels in the immediate surroundings of the plant itself, but also, you know, was carried by wind and rain, especially into Belarus. And some of the most contaminated areas of all lay over the border in Belarus and were brought down by rain in the days after the accident took place. But in terms of the health effects, it's extremely difficult to tell how many people sickened or were killed by radiation release from Chernobyl, partly because they did not keep accurate records and partly because the level of cancer, especially the background levels of cancer in the human population, are so high under normal circumstances that it's very hard to pick out radiation that can be directly linked to radioactivity released from an accident like Chernobyl. And the one principal exception to that is thyroid cancer, which is caused by radioactive iodine released from accidents like this. And in that case, they saw, you know, an increase in the thousands, particularly amongst children, in the months and years after the accident took place, which can be directly linked to Chernobyl.
0: Well, Roland, we turn to you now with this follow-up question. You know, Adam said we don't know how many people died in the aftermath of Chernobyl. It's hard to tell how many people were sickened by radiation. And he said in part because of the background levels of cancer in the Soviet Union. Can you expound on that?
2: The problem is that if you do your calculations, back then I saw suggestions it could be 200,000 people over the next two generations, over the next 50 years. That sounds an awful lot of people. But if you look at the rates of cancers across the whole of Europe, actually millions and millions and millions of people will die of cancer over those decades. And a few thousand more, or even 200,000 more, is really hard to identify. And on top of that, the whole economy in the Soviet Union was collapsing at the time. You had massive alcoholism, cigarette smoking, stress. When the Soviet Union collapsed, life expectancy collapsed at the same time because people couldn't feed themselves. They weren't working in the same way.
0: So you're saying that it's hard to discern deaths caused by the cancer due to stress or alcoholism or smoking that were rife in the Soviet Union with the radiation-led cancer deaths.
2: Yeah, absolutely. It does. A cancer doesn't come with a label. This is how I was triggered. All it is, it's a growth that runs out of control. You know, just to put this in perspective, the WHO numbers, the World Health Organization numbers, are that 6 million people die every year because of air pollution. You know, and that's every year. So it's very difficult, I think, to make sense of the true impact of Chernobyl because these are sort of just big numbers in whatever way you look.
0: Next, how the Chernobyl accident ultimately rewrote the political map of the Soviet Union and cast a long shadow over the promise of nuclear energy.
1: A lot of the myths that have grown up around Chernobyl are the product of people's quite understandable, emotionally rooted fears of nuclear energy.
0: This episode of Big Picture Science is considering 40 years after Chernobyl.

0: While Soviet officials scrambled to obscure truth about the accident at Chernobyl after the April 1986 explosion, the facts did eventually emerge. Some were shared by the Soviets reluctantly, others deduced by global nuclear experts. But in the absence of a coherent narrative, falsehoods and myths filled the void. For example, exaggerations about the number of people sickened or killed by radiation exposure. The lack of clarity about Chernobyl has stoked suspicions about the safety of nuclear power. While the accident at the Fukushima power station in 2011 had a different cause, it further exacerbated nuclear energy jitters. In the conclusion of our conversation with journalist Adam Higginbotham, we consider the lasting legacy of Chernobyl. As we have this conversation, I'm noting that there are some things that I've read that you've corrected me on, and it gets to the question of just what kind of transparency and clarity we have about Chernobyl now, because I'm really getting a sense that there's a lot of myth that and just falsehoods that swirl around. What are some of the big ones that you and other reporters have been able to settle?
1: I mean, that's one of the reasons that I wanted to write the book in the first place, is that I initially began reporting on a story for a magazine piece that was being timed to coincide with the 20th anniversary of the accident, so right at the beginning of 2006. And, you know, I did a lot of background research before I went to Moscow and Kiev to begin interviewing people. But as soon as I sat down with the first person I'd arranged to talk to, I realized that, you know, there was an enormous amount that I didn't know about what had happened, but there was also a huge amount of stuff that was just wrong. And that was either the product of a kind of folk myths that had begun to grow around the story of the accident, or deliberate misinformation.
0: Like the mushroom cloud that I referred to.
1: I mean, I'm not saying that there wasn't a mushroom cloud. I'm just saying that, you know, nobody I spoke to who was there at the time described that. And, you know, the obvious implication is it was a nuclear explosion, which I can assure you it was not.
0: So what do we know for certain in just the briefest terms? There was an accident that you did have this meltdown. There was this exposure of radiation. I mean, Adam, you tell us, what are the main points that you'd want people to take away and establish as fact about the Chernobyl explosion as we consider its 40th anniversary?
1: I mean, we know a huge amount about exactly what happened. Otherwise, I wouldn't have been able to write a whole book about, you know, about the accident and the narrative surrounding it. I think that a lot of the myths that have grown up around Chernobyl are the product of people's quite understandable, emotionally rooted fears of nuclear energy and of radiation. And what I see as a kind of long-term problem with that is that the anti-nuclear movement, as early as the 1970s, latched on to that emotional reaction in order to bolster their cause. And one of the ways in which they did that is to confuse the effects of radiation released by a nuclear weapon with radiation released by a nuclear accident or by a nuclear reactor, specifically when it's operating normally. And so a lot of the myths that surround the Chernobyl accident are about effects of radiation that are just made up. So, you know, there's one that's quite prevalent about how the firefighters who were among the first responders who were sent to deal with the fires on the roof surrounding the reactor were exposed to such huge levels of radiation that in hospital afterwards, their acute radiation sickness behaved almost in like a communicable disease, and their loved ones and the people around them, you know, fell sick with acute radiation syndrome just as they had. And that's just not true. You know, that's not the way radiation sickness works.
0: Adam, how do we compare the Chernobyl nuclear accident with the accident that happened at Fukushima in 2011? They each have a notable anniversary this year, 40 years and 15 years, respectively. Fukushima, of course, had a different cause. It was an earthquake and a tsunami. What sort of comparisons come to your mind?
1: I think that although they are regarded on the international scale of nuclear accidents as being on the same level, Fukushima and Chernobyl are quite different, just simply on the standard of the amount of radioactive material that was released into the atmosphere by the Chernobyl accident. It dwarfed what happened in Fukushima. So I think that they're in that sense, they're quite different in scale.
0: And the cause, of course. One was a design flaw, human error, and the other one was natural causes.
1: Well, I mean, the fact that they put the emergency generators below sea level of the Fukushima reactor, that's definitely a design flaw.
0: So taken together then, but mainly Chernobyl, because that's you're an expert in that story, how did it shape the legacy of nuclear power? And had the Soviets been truthful immediately with the world, and maybe even with their own populace, and said, right, there was this design flaw, there was an accident, we're on top of it, would that have changed the trajectory of how we feel about nuclear power? I mean, was all that secrecy and the deception around it made the prospect of nuclear power, it clouded this as something that we could never really trust?
1: That's a great question. I think that the truth is that people were really primed for something like this because Three Mile Island had already happened. So there was already acute suspicion, there was already an anti-nuclear movement before Three Mile Island had happened.
0: Right, and the bombs had been dropped in Hiroshima and Nagasaki.
1: But the bombs that were dropped on those two Japanese cities in the public mind were very different from, they were very removed from the effects of nuclear energy and its potential benefits in the, through the 50s and 60s. And the anti-nuclear movement only really got going in a way that opposed nuclear energy specifically in the 1970s. And then it was given the real boost by Three Mile Island. And the truth is, I think that the Chernobyl accident was so catastrophic and its effects so visibly devastating and terrifying that I'm not sure that if the Soviet authorities had been more honest about it, it would have made that much difference, at least partly because they had no way of effectively remediating the problem. You know, the reason that they went ahead with this plan to drop these materials into the reactor core from helicopters was just because they knew they needed to be seen to be doing something. Because the scientists involved in the process, some of them at least, even when it first began, they pointed out that this was extremely unlikely to work. And Valery Legasov, who was the person who was in overall charge of the operation, you know, literally responded, "We've got to do something. We can't be seen to be doing nothing." So even he was aware of the fact that this really wasn't going to work. And, you know, subsequent opinion and analysis has suggested that what ultimately happened with that radioactive fire was it just eventually burned itself out. Now, the idea that you can have an accident where the best thing that you can do to respond is just to stand back and watch it continue to burn and release poison into the atmosphere for weeks, I mean, that in itself is terrifying. So I don't necessarily think that if they'd been more open about it at the time, it would have helped the nuclear industry because it stopped nuclear development in its tracks in many countries around the world. And the unfortunate effect of that is that, you know, now we're in the middle of this climate catastrophe. And if we had recourse to using nuclear energy to create electricity and it had been in continuous development in all of these countries since 1986, we wouldn't be in this mess in the first place. Because the Chernobyl accident, if people in Western countries had been better informed, rather than people in the Soviet Union, what happened was that people in the West were badly informed about the nature of the accident. And that was partly because of the secrecy of the Soviet authorities. But they, you know, it wasn't apparent to people that this was an accident that could really only have happened at that time inside the Soviet Union. The reactor was of an exclusively Soviet design, which was known by Soviet scientists to be unstable and dangerous. And it was being operated within an industrial culture where they had no safety culture to speak of at all. So both the safety standards and the equipment that they were using at Chernobyl was completely different from that was in use in Western countries. And the technology in Western countries was a lot safer. As you said at the beginning, you know, the accident, the partial meltdown that happened in Three Mile Island really didn't release very much dangerous material into the atmosphere at all. And, you know, there's no evidence, as far as I understand it, of anyone suffering ill health as a result of the Three Mile Island accident.
0: Well, then finally, Adam, there was another major consequence to the Soviets' attempt to control the truth around the accident. And that was that the deception about the radiation exposure, the lack of transparency about the accident, prompted widespread disillusionment about the leaders and the leadership in Moscow. This prompted two notable political events. One was that Ukrainians voted for independence in 1991, and soon after came the collapse of the Soviet Union. Do you attribute those two events to the Chernobyl disaster?
1: Definitely, because the Ukrainian opposition to the Communist Party coalesced around the Green Party in Ukraine. And, you know, the central issue that that opposition coalesced around was around the Chernobyl accident. And this was not merely because of the enormous amount of lies and the cover-up that surrounded the accident itself, but the fact that the nuclear industry was one of the numerous centralized Soviet authorities. So these plants were viewed as having been, because they were, imposed on the Ukrainian people from Moscow. And, you know, the people who ran the plants were appointed from Moscow. And then the reaction to the accident itself and the cleanup was all conducted from Moscow. So you can see why, you know, in spite of everything else that was happening after 1986 within the Soviet republics, you know, there was an extremely good reason why Chernobyl would be a catalyst for each of the republics deciding to go their own way. And it, certainly it was equally an important catalyst in the collapse of the Soviet Union itself. Although that was, I think, you know, from what I've read, I found that the most significant effect of the accident, it seemed to me, was the way it affected Mikhail Gorbachev's own state of mind. Because once the investigation into what happened really got going, it revealed to him that although he'd been aware when he came to power that there was something really rotten in the Soviet system and it really needed reform, he still thought that there were parts of the USSR. And so he believed genuinely that you know, Soviet science led the world and that the nuclear industry was this kind of, you know, the pinnacle of Soviet science. But what the investigation revealed was that it was just as rotten as everything else. And so when he realized that, it convinced him that he needed to plunge into reforming the USSR much more deeply and much more quickly than he'd initially thought he would. And it was the speed and depth of the economic reforms that he engaged in perestroika that ultimately led to the downfall of the Soviet Union.
0: Adam Higginbotham is a journalist and he is the author of Midnight in Chernobyl, the untold story of the world's greatest nuclear disaster. And we've been talking to him on the 40th anniversary of that accident. Adam, thank you so much for your time and for joining us today.
1: Thank you.
0: Well, Roland, in the second episode of our two-part series on this 40th anniversary of Chernobyl, we look at modern perceptions of nuclear power and the future of nuclear power. Are we emerging out from under the shadow of Chernobyl and Fukushima?
2: I think, actually, we have to remember what those disasters were. There's no getting away from the fact that they were disasters and very expensive ones. And if anything, I think the problem that nuclear power has these days is actually one of cost, which may be why it's still not coming back. It's a mixture of public perception, but also commercial cost. And that's, I hope, what we can get into a bit in the next episode.
0: And Roland, in the next episode, we're looking forward to your conversation with a scientist who has been sending robots into the exclusion zone and who describes how life there has returned.
2: And of course, Molly, you might think that exclusion zone sounds a bit apocalyptic, deadly, and somewhere to avoid, but Tom Scott's description was really rather different.
3: My first impression is just how stunningly beautiful the exclusion zone is, because it's pretty much untouched by human hands for 40 years.
0: This show would not be possible without the talented team of senior producers Seth Shostak and Gary Niederhoff, assistant producers Shannon Rose Geary and Brian Edwards, and contributor Sikhan Akban. A special thanks to science writer and BBC contributor Roland Pease for lending his reporting excellence to this episode. I am the executive producer of Big Picture Science, Molly Bentley. The original music in the show is by Dewey DeLay and June Miyake. And this episode of Big Picture Science, the first in a two-part series, is called 40 Years After Chernobyl.

Welcome to Poetry Pick to Click, or as I like to think of it, PPTC on KCSB-FM. This is your weekly peek at the world of poetry, courtesy of me, George Acheson, Santa Barbara Poet Laureate for 2025 to 2027. Consider PPTC your lyric vaccine shielding you from a world of degraded language, debased diction, and deadly cliché. Get ready to take a delightful dip in the soothing sea of language. In a given week, I might read you someone's poem, talk about upcoming events, introduce you to Santa Barbara's poetic treasures. A literary adventure awaits in 3-minute doses. On May 2nd, the Santa Barbara Public Library had the honor of hosting a reading by James Cruz. Cruz's work attempts a Herculean task. It strives to preserve our humanity in a world eager to beat us down and break us apart. He holds on to Pandora's last gift tightly, but doesn't squeeze hope too hard. His precision of imagery connects us all. Take his poem, Cardinal. Be someone's cardinal, glimpsed between leaf shadows. Flit of brightness so startling, they have to blink to believe their eyes. Be the reason someone looks up from the cracked blankness of concrete and remembers the world is so much larger than what's locked inside head and heart. Be the red swoop from tree to tree, the thread that stitches one uncertain moment to the next. In addition to his own prize-winning poetry, you'll not be surprised to learn Cruz is the editor of several best-selling anthologies, including The Path to Kindness, Poems of Connection and Joy, and How to Love the World, Poems of Gratitude and Hope. How could we not want that? Listen up each week for more, and don't forget, you can always learn about this region's upcoming poetry events by visiting the website sbpoetry.net. You might even attend an event then. For Poetry Pick to Click, I'm George Acheson.

0: This is Bird Note. In higher animals, the brain is like a Lamborghini. Amazing engineering, but expensive to run. In a human, the brain uses about 10 times more energy than any other organ. A bird's system is exquisitely attuned to this expense. And among several carefully studied species like the black-capped chickadee, a very smart adaptation has evolved. You can usually hear the black-capped chickadees call throughout fall and winter, but they aren't singing much. They don't need to. So in their brains, the centers that control how they learn and give voice to songs shrink. But as spring nears and the birds resume singing in earnest, these control centers in the brain rejuvenate. This same seasonal fluctuation appears true of the chickadee's hearing ability. Experiments have shown that a bird's hearing is more acute in spring. So is their ability to interpret sounds. This may help male birds tell the difference between a neighboring male he already knows and an interloper who's infringing on his territory. And more finely attuned hearing can also help a female bird rate the songs of males she hears so she can pick out the best partner. All of which means that seasonal changes in the gray matter itself put birds' brains in a class by themselves. For Bird Note, I'm Mary McCann.
1: I'm Dr. Anthony Lizerwitz, and this is Climate Connections. At lots of schools, chicken nuggets, burgers, and pizza are what's for lunch. And Yandel Ramirez, a high school senior in the Bronx, says it's high time to rethink that menu.
2: This is not healthy. We need to show students that there is an alternative choice that they could have.
1: Eating more fresh fruits and vegetables is good for kids' health and for the climate. Research shows that producing meat and dairy creates a lot of heat-trapping carbon pollution. So as part of a group called the Plant-Powered Youth Steering Committee, he's pushing for more plant-based foods in schools. This past summer, he and other teens from across the U.S. went to Washington, D.C. and met with elected officials and members of the USDA.
2: We talked about establishing a minimum fiber requirement in school meals, ensure plant-based meal options like beans, peas, and lentils are offered on a daily basis.
1: He says providing these choices at school is especially important for kids who might otherwise rarely eat.
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0: You're listening to Tectonic, a production of WFMU in Jersey City, New Jersey. Tectonic covers our shift to a digital future, exploring technology, how it affects us, and what we can do about it. And now, today's episode.
1: Hey everybody, welcome to another episode of Tectonic. My name is Mark Hurst, I'll be your host for the next hour. Thanks so much for spending some time with me today. I've got a great interview to share with you today, really important topic. We're going to be speaking with Andrew Guthrie Ferguson about his book, Your Data Will Be Used Against You. And the subtitle is Policing in the Age of Self-Surveillance. You're going to hear all about it in the interview that I'm about to play for you in a couple of moments. But I'll just note that that title of the book, Your Data Will Be Used Against You, is of course a reference to the Miranda warning, which I'll just read the beginning of it. You probably will recognize it. You have the right to remain silent. Anything you say can and will be used against you in a court of law. So here in the Miranda warning, the police will tell a suspect that anything they say can and will be used against you. And here we're hearing from Andrew Guthrie Ferguson that your data, not what you say, but your data will be used against you. And that raises the obvious question. Well, what does he mean by our data? I mean, is it just, can the police just get one little bit of data, like maybe our location or something, or a text? I mean, what is it that will be used against us? And that's the subject of this book. The answer, I promise you, is broader and more extensive than you can possibly imagine. And that's why I think this book is so important, to remind us

0: tech.fm, tech.fm, and click into the Andrew Guthrie Ferguson episode. Let's now go ahead and listen to my interview with Andrew Guthrie Ferguson here on Tectonic. Andrew Guthrie Ferguson, welcome to Tectonic.
1: Thanks so much for having me.
0: You're a law professor at George Washington University Law School, and for years you've been writing about surveillance, policing, and criminal justice, all of which come up in your new book, Your Data Will Be Used Against You, Policing in the Age of Self-Surveillance. It's published by NYU Press. In this book, you write about the many, many ways that the police and, by extension, the government can get access to really anything about us thanks to pervasive surveillance. Everything from our emails to search engine queries, social media activity, the recordings of big tech spy devices like Alexa and Ring, the sensor data collected by our cars, not to mention the surveillance systems all around us in our neighborhoods and cities. You're raising the alarm that all of this and a lot more are all available to the government with a single warrant.
1: If that, yes. Sometimes many of the data you just discussed doesn't even require a warrant, just requires a request. Some of it we have given up there. And what the book tries to say is we are at best a warrant away from being revealed. Your deepest, darkest digital secret, your data from your smart bed, your period tracking app, your secrets you wrote in your notes app, it's all available to police with a warrant. There's no limit.
0: And we should say that the book is not against police and the state having some data on the bad guys. I mean, the idea is if the police have a suspect in mind, they can go get a warrant. And then if I read you right, I think you're for surveilling suspects and catching the bad guys. But I think the problem with the situation we have now is that all of us, not just the suspects, everybody is under this surveillance, and that's a completely different arrangement.
1: Yeah, so, you know, the book tries to wrestle with that tension, that there are many cases that are solved because there are digital clues left behind. In fact, the book is filled with examples where criminals, you know, got caught because of their Fitbit or their smart heart, their pacemaker, whatever, revealed data. At the same time, though, because we're all exposed, I don't think we as a society have really grappled with it, with what that means to be sort of digitally naked in front of the world, essentially at the whims of a politicalized law enforcement that might want to target the political enemies or people who are criticizing how laws can change, where, you know, one day it's legal to get abortion services in your state, the next day it's not. And I think what the book is trying to do is show that our current system of building smart surveillance devices all around us and not creating sort of a stronger regulations, be it either constitutional or statutory, really does leave us exposed in a way where we would have to simply trust that the government is not going to abuse that power. And I don't think that's a trust that we can really have in this current political environment.
0: I appreciate that you're bringing up the problem of exposure, and as you say, that leaves us vulnerable to abuses of power, because one of the recurring themes I noticed in the book is power. You write that the ease of searching digitally available evidence is rapidly shifting the balance of power toward the government. And later in the book, you put this idea in context of the founding of the U.S., especially with respect to the Fourth Amendment to the Constitution about unreasonable search and seizure, all making the case that surveillance, shifting power to the government, is exactly what we were supposed to be protected from.
1: Right. I mean, we were, as early Americans, deeply skeptical of government power, of federal power, of police power, in part because the founding fathers were actually committing treason and sedition and, you know, not paying their taxes, which were all criminal, but in part because there was a recognition that too much centralized power will be weaponized for political reasons. And so that sort of political reality is in parallel to where we are now in our digital world.

0: world. So we are essentially creating data about ourselves, our lives, our families every single day. We are leaving it open in the sense of it is available for law enforcement to use or not use as we want. And we haven't built sort of structures to sort of balance out that change. And I really think we talk a lot about privacy. I think privacy is very important. But I really think the focus of digital surveillance and policing is about powers, how power can be used and misused. There are obviously communities in America that have seen that surveillance power directed at them in very direct ways. If you're a poor black or brown man in certain cities, you definitely know what surveillance feels like, both directly. But what's actually happening now is sort of strange that the smart devices that are in everyone's cars and everyone's homes are sort of widening the sort of aperture of surveillance to cover more people. And then in an environment where we have an administration, a current political administration, that's actually using that power to go after people who are, you know, helping their neighbors in Minneapolis or who are protesting against the government, you're actually able to see how this reveal of our lives is really unprotected. And in a strange way, it sort of opens up a world where people who are otherwise privileged, who didn't actually see that surveillance could be used against them, now can see how that data will be used against them in ways that they couldn't before. And other communities will be like, well, now they're doubling down on the police surveillance cameras in our neighborhoods, and we're now exposing ourselves as almost doubly worse, and we know how this is going to play out.
1: You mentioned people using some of these surveillance devices at home and now beginning to understand the downsides of those devices. And here I have to give a shout out to a friend of the show, Chris Gilliard, who's been on a number of times. He coined the term luxury surveillance for that class of devices. And you did mention, Chris, a couple of times in the book. One thing that Chris has pointed out, and you also point out in this book, is that surveillance, the harms of surveillance, as you just said, historically have fallen disproportionately on vulnerable communities. Here's how you put it in the book. The use of surveillance technology reflects and exacerbates existing power imbalances between the rich and poor, white people and people of color, people with mainstream political views, and those whose views are disfavored. I thought that was good to point out because I think there can be a tendency among people who are, let's say, in the mainstream of the culture to say, what's the problem with having a Ring spy device on my front door? All it's doing is helping me. And it's good to get a reminder, like in your book, Andrew, to say, actually, it's not just about how the surveillance device affects you. It's how it may widen the inequality and the harms that are affecting society more broadly.
0: Yeah, I think that one of the hopes of the book is to get people to see how surveillance impacts beyond just your own reveal. Like that Ring doorbell camera is capturing the people delivering food to your door, the workers across the street, the people who are doing, you know, your lawn, or just like taking a stroll. And like, we in America really don't even have a conception of why that would be a privacy harm. But obviously, collectively, that can be a harm where you can be tracked by all of the cameras in your neighborhood. In fact, you know, Ring got in trouble at the Super Bowl where it had the Super Bowl ad where the whole pitch was, well, we can find your lost puppy. And it was a very heartfelt commercial that they clearly thought was going to sell lots of Ring doorbells, because you could, with one press of a button, all the neighborhood cameras would turn on to find little lost Milo or whatever the puppy's name was. It was very cute. But everyone recognized, well, my gosh, that means you can turn that camera on and capture anyone else. Or you could use it in Minneapolis to find people that ICE is looking for. And like that sort of recognition, which doesn't happen all that often in America, where there's a collective sense of, oh, my gosh, this large-scale surveillance is actually going to impact my life and my privacy, is an interesting reveal of how we still don't have a great term for that. At the same time, that Ring doorbell camera. I don't mean to pick on Ring, but that Ring doorbell camera, you know, also captured you walking out of your house with your No King sign, right? It also captured you arriving home drunk at 2 a.m. It's actually surveilling you and your family far more than it's surveilling anyone else. And I don't think people see that. Right? They don't see the necessarily harm because they never saw themselves as a subject of government surveillance. But I think that's changing. I think people are actually realizing, wait a minute, I am just as vulnerable. And I would like to have a camera that just, you know, it gives me information. But the problem is, once we've created this data, it's very hard for anyone to resist the government. If the detectives come to your door and say, we have a warrant for your Ring doorbell camera, I mean, you could fight it, but you don't really have a legal grounding because they have a judicial warrant to get access to your camera that you created. Like, you created the data that's now being used against you, which is kind of the whole subject intention of the book.
1: So we have a situation where the federal government, as you say, can come in and get access to the data of any of those devices that you have chosen to set up in your house. And that widens the imbalance of power between you and the government, as we were saying before. But there's another actor in this equation that you bring up, because it's not just the government enjoying more power from this situation. In a chapter called Power Problems, you write that, quote, even as the use of these systems shifts power away from citizens and toward police, it also shifts power away from police and toward the corporations that control the data. And I thought this was a key point. I've talked a lot on the show about the combined threat from government and big tech, but here it seems like big tech actually has the upper hand in that partnership.
0: Yeah, I mean, what's happened, you know, I've been saying this for a while now. I wrote a book called The Rise of Big Data Policing. That was sort of the first book to sort of explore how police bought and used technologies. And in this book, where I'm talking about how cities have turned into surveillance cities, I sort of update some of that information. But what's happened, of course, is that most police chiefs or police officers are not data scientists. They're not technologists, almost by definition. And when you have these sort of high-powered real-time crime centers, or now even AI-enabled, you know, video analytics, you need to have people who are expert to keep the whole thing running. And that requires kind of a deference to these tech companies that now come in and become kind of the platform for policing. And one of the strange things that we haven't fully reckoned with as a society is we've never had private companies taking the place of public safety actors. There's always been sort of a democratic connection between your mayor and your chief of police and the people who might complain. And now, in some cases, we have like public companies like Axon that is by, you know, law required to speak to its shareholders and benefit their shareholders. That's what, you know, public companies have to do, where you can create tensions, right? You have tech companies that are selling technologies who are the experts about how it works, who probably have better knowledge and better information than any of the actual, you know, sworn law enforcement agents who are using it. And the funny reality, or not so funny reality, is when a police officer sort of gets expert, like they actually learn the technology, they become really connected, they then get hired away by the technology companies that can pay them three times their salary and give them stock options. So it's very hard to keep a tech-savvy police department because these tech companies both have more money and are doing more exciting things. And so they have, in some ways, more power than the public safety representatives of the community.
1: And that brings up this nightmare scenario, which, if I remember right, you allude to at some point in the book, which is that even if the government really wanted to start taking on these companies, their systems by which the government runs are at the mercy of these corporations. And if they really started putting the pressure on the companies, there could be a moment where it's the old mafia conversation where the big tech company says, nice government you have there. It'd be a real shame if systems started to go down.
0: Well, I think you're seeing that in many contexts where governments, like any business, is really dependent on the technology companies that are actually running it. And once you're sort of locked in, it's very hard to back out. It's also hard to say no when they want to sell you an upgrade or sell you a next new thing that was going to cost you more money, because you are essentially locked in. And in the criminal space, in the policing space, right, you have, you know, harmed people. You have victims. You have like the video footage of, you know, a crime scene. It's very hard to like move vendors or change vendors when you have this active investigation going on. And so there really is a lock-in sense. Like once you're in, you sort of, that's why there's now this battle to try to be that platform for policing. Because I realize once you're in and you have all the footage and all the live information that you need for the criminal case that's going to take a year to develop anyway, you're probably not going to be able to just move vendors very quickly. It will be a significant cost to criminal justice if you try to do that. And as you say, or as you're alluding to, like I do think, and this is more speculative than actual real, but so if you can picture your most embarrassing Google search that you really don't want the world to know about, or all of the Google information you have, you know, senators and congresspeople probably also have some pretty embarrassing stuff. And all that information lives in these big companies, right? And like, I'm not saying they're playing hardball that way, but they could. And if I were a senator, I might be kind of worried that if I really start targeting these big tech companies, they might say, you know, maybe we should just reveal what you or your kids, you know, Google searches were. And that would be awfully awkward for you. Perhaps you'd just like to, you know, lay off a bit. I'm not saying that's happening, but I do think that's part of the fear of surveillance is that you act differently, you respond differently because you're worried about how your data could be used.
1: All right. So here we have three actors. Okay. We have citizens, and there is a massive power imbalance between citizens and their government. The government has gotten much more powerful with the use of these surveillance systems. And then you have a power imbalance that's growing between the government and the Silicon Valley corporations that control the surveillance systems. It all makes me think, going back to the founding of the U.S., we were supposed to have a government that served the people and that was protecting us from power imbalances like this. I can only fantasize about a government that maybe goes back to using paper records, extracts itself from all of these toxic digital systems, or perhaps homebrews some open source platforms that take their place. I don't know. It just, when you say it's hard to extract ourselves, or it's hard for the government to extract itself from these systems, I don't know what the solution might be.
0: Yeah, I think part of it is, again, about power. I think we've ceded a lot of power to the companies as opposed to our democratic representatives. I think that, let's say you're talking about some new technology that someone's going to sell you, the next generation of drones or the next generation of facial recognition. Like before you like sign that contract to sort of defer the sort of control and running of that system to the company, why not have like a law that actually regulates how it's going to be used at the front end, like make the decisions about where it can be used, how it can't be used, what are the audit mechanisms, what are the consequences when it's used poorly? Like maybe you can get financial benefits for your citizens if, you could sue the company for a contract breach. There's a reason why you couldn't get ahead of the normal pattern. Like what normally happens is a new technology gets invented, they convince some chief to pilot it, then there's a scandal, a news story, and then they start thinking about regulation. And then by that time, there's a new technology, and then it starts over again, right? You could reverse that and say, okay, if you want to use this technology, you think it's good, you think it's convincing, don't just make a backroom deal at some tech show. Let's have a conversation about how you're going to use it, where you're not going to use it. What are the rules about it? Are there ways to sort of have other actors? And part of like that constitutional theory is like, maybe it shouldn't all be an executive. Like you have a legislative set of the rules. You have a judiciary who might say, okay, to get this, you have to have a warrant or some kind of legal process. And that sort of slowing down doesn't change from digital to paper, but does change who has the power to be able to say you can't use it here or you forfeit the contract here. And that might cause people to slow down. There's no reason except for the fact that this stuff is hard, it's complicated, and people aren't really paying attention, which is why I wrote the book, to actually get ahead of it. Like we really could get ahead of it, like we do with lots of like scary, dangerous things, is we try to regulate it before it kind of destroys things.

0: And we're back. If you're just tuning in, you're listening to Tectonic. My name is Mark Hurst. I'm your host. We are halfway through my interview with Andrew Guthrie Ferguson, author of the book, Your Data Will Be Used Against You, Policing in the Age of Self-Surveillance. And you heard there in that first half some of the risks of self-surveillance. That Alexa spy device you may have, or the surveillance watch that you may wear, all of the surveillance sensors and cameras and microphones that are larding down new model cars, all of those are collecting data on us that's available to police and, by extension, the government. Sometimes with a simple warrant and sometimes without. We'll hear more about that in the second half. If you want links to the book and some other resources, go to the episode page on the Tectonic website, tectonic.fm, tectonic.fm. Let's go ahead now and listen to the second half of my interview with Andrew Guthrie Ferguson, author of Your Data Will Be Used Against You, here on Tectonic. I wanted to say a little bit more about warrants, because we've talked about the fact that police can get everything they need with a warrant. You write that warrants generally are not that hard to get, and yet the threat goes beyond that warrant requirement. You write that if government agencies want to avoid the minor hassle of getting a warrant, they can simply buy the data instead. After all, you gave your data to a third-party company, and the company can use it as they wish. So talk us through this, Andrew. What is the situation everybody is in using third-party services? Their data is out there, and there are unregulated commercial data brokers that are willing to sell that data. Does that completely do an end run around the warrant requirement?
1: Yeah, I mean, right now there's a huge loophole in the law that essentially says if this data exists in a third party, and it does, unless you're running your own servers, your own email account, and you have your own Google, like you're using a third party to communicate and do things in a digital age, then if that data is commoditized, like someone can buy it, well, so can the government. And so what we've seen is the federal government and other governments have actually, on occasion, gone out and bought the data that they would otherwise need a warrant to obtain because it's easier and it's available. Ron Wyden, Senator Ron Wyden, has a bill out that's called the Fourth Amendment is Not for Sale Act. It is basically an attempt to close that loophole that would essentially say, look, if this is the kind of data that you know you would otherwise need a warrant for, you can't just go around and use taxpayer dollars to get around it. That feels wrong. It is wrong. And here's a law closing off that loophole. Unfortunately, right now, that loophole exists. And as you said in the beginning, the warrant requirement itself is just not that strong. The standard for getting a warrant is probable cause. If you think about a preponderance of evidence, like 51%, probable cause is decidedly under that. So it's less than that. You can be wrong. You might think that you, the detective, would be going and giving this, you know, warrant to some, you know, well-reasoned, thoughtful judge. In some states, you don't even have to be a lawyer to be a magistrate judge to sign off on the warrant. In fact, the case that's going before the United States Supreme Court and being argued on April 27th is this case involving the geofence warrant, essentially getting Google's data. And the guy who signed off on it is a magistrate judge in Virginia, never gone to law school, was actually kind of a recent like college graduate. There was actually an issue in the lower court about whether it was an accredited college. Definitely, you know, probably a good guy, but not a tech expert, not a legal expert. And he's the one who is standing in between you and all of Google's data. And that is supposed to be the system working. And I think that we might all say that doesn't feel like the robust protection that the founding fathers were writing and fighting a revolution for. And I think you'd be right to say we need to do more. And part of the, you know, the chapter on judges is to give a spur to judges to be braver in terms of standing up to sort of change this power imbalance. Because I think the Fourth Amendment could do some really good work here. But judges have to want to see how the constitutional protections adapt to a digital age.
0: If I remember right from the judges chapter, you write that some judges may not want to stand up to what's happening because maybe they feel a little embarrassed that they don't know that much about technology. And so you're urging them to do a little bit of homework, learn the basics about technology and the law, and be more confident in standing up to these unfair requests?
1: And it's hard. I mean, so if you, the way a warrant request works is a detective, and in a big case, you know, it might be the FBI agents and affidavits, will go write a report, write a document, that's their affidavit, and go to a judge, and it's just them. There's no, like, trial, there's no hearing, there's no defense lawyer, there's no other tech experts that are in the room, and they say, hey, we have a crime, we have a suspect, and we think the Google data will reveal this. Please sign. And in that moment, it is hard for judges to say, wait, how does this technology work? Do you really have it? Is this really as particularized as could be? Why? Because the detective is like, hey, we need you to sign this so we can go find someone who did something bad, which is fair. It's a disempowering position even for judges to be in. It's not that judges don't sometimes stand up. There's actually been a series of cases where federal magistrate judges have not signed warrants, required the government to go back and actually narrow down what they were doing. And that's what should be encouraged, because there is no other player in the system. Like, it is that judge. And what's so fascinating is that with a request, a judge can really sign off on lots and lots of data. A good example of that, but which cuts both ways, is there was that rather sensational murder of four college students in Idaho, where they didn't have a suspect. It was a horrible murder of four young people. And that first day when the judge was signing the warrants, they had evidence that the person who did the stabbing had left a marine like knife sheath, right? And so they signed a warrant for Amazon to get anyone who's ever bought this marine knife sheath for like the last year or so plus, everything. All of the footage from all of the UPS trucks in the area, right? So UPS has video footage that drives around. And so the judge has signed off. This is a major case. It's major news. Everyone's paying attention. They have a suspect. And so, like, with a warrant, they were just requesting anything they could think of that might reveal data, including some, you know, eventually they got him, they think, through familial DNA, you know, genetic tracking and all of these things. But they were trying everything because it was a national news story. It was a terrible case. And the only thing that stood between the police and obtaining all this information was a judge's signature, and they got it.
0: And you make the case in the book that we might be able to solve a couple more crimes if we had a complete panopticon, with the state having full access to all surveillance data from all devices and all platforms over every time frame and geography. But maybe we don't want to live in a complete surveillance state. I mean, in the other direction, actually, we need to have some limits on what the government can do, and there should be limits on what companies should be able to hand over as well, in order to maintain some basic privacy rights.
1: Yeah, and that's the tension. I mean, so one of the favorite stories in the book is about a guy's smart pacemaker. So this gentleman had a pacemaker in his heart that was digital. Obviously, the kind of technology that's helpful because it lets people like live longer and keeps their doctor informed about their health status and everything else. It is obviously a beneficial technology, the kind of thing that people should be for. However, in this case, detectives went to the doctor's office, his doctor's office, and obtained his smart heartbeat data to use against him in a case because he was allegedly committing insurance fraud and burning down his house. And they thought that his heartbeat would disprove his story about what was happening to the arson. And they were probably right. But that's the tension, right? On one hand, here are detectives. They're not doing anything wrong. They have a case. They have a suspect. They have data, and they want to go get it. At the same time, we might want to live in a world where your pacemaker can't be used against you because, A, you need it. It's not like you could do without. I guess you could not live, but like you, if you're going to have it, and that maybe that kind of personal data could be protected in a different way. And right now, the rules are, if it's created, it's available. And I would like to live in a world where we could like create innovations that are wonderful innovations for that rely on technology, but are not necessarily by their creation now open to be used as evidence. And that comes with trade-offs, as you were saying. There will be cases that will not go forward. There will be cases where you couldn't make the case. And I get that. But I also think we want to live in a world where we're not completely exposed just because we created the data, which, of course, was like the reality before we started developing things. Like, we lived in that world before. We were okay with that world before. People weren't like up in arms that they were, that, you know, there was, yeah, we were living in a lawless society. It was like what the world was like before we grew into a world of self-surveillance, where we put smart devices in our homes, listening to what we say, watching us what we do when we do what we do. And I think we just need to rebalance that power dynamic to protect some of those things.
0: I'm laughing because it's like, I remember back in the 1980s, growing up, people walked around and said, if only the government was watching our every move and recording everywhere we drove and listening to who we called on the phone and monitoring our messages, then we would really have a safe time in America. I mean, to say, and you make this point in the book as well, to say to people in the past, you use the example of the founding fathers, that the government in the 2020s would have this kind of spying capability on American citizens would have been horrifying to them.
1: I think, you know, even if you go back, like, just like right after, you know, World War II, or sort of the concerns of like the Stasi and all these things, where you had a world of surveillance and spying within a, so what we saw as like the other, like this communist world or whatever. And like, this was a dystopian idea that there would be, you know, listening devices in your home, or there would be like a network of snitches, or people would know what you read or what you bought. And like, we are doing that every day when we put the Alexa in our home and the Ring doorbell on our front thing, when, you know, Kindle is watching what we read and Whole Foods knows what we've ordered and your medicines are given. Like, we have created that same world without thinking it's as dystopian. Whereas I think we still would be offended if tomorrow the government said, we're putting a wiretap in your house, we're putting a camera on the front door, we're going to figure out what you read and what you buy and, you know, who you're associated with, we're going to read your email. Like, everyone would be like, no, that's not America. America is a country of liberty. We would never do that. And yet we are building the points of data collection around ourselves. That's the whole idea of self-surveillance, without corresponding laws to keep that world of liberty that I think we all still want to live in. But we are doing that, you know, for a good reason. I understand why people want the cat cam. I understand why they want to watch their dog when they're away. I understand why you want to Ring doorbell. I get it. It's not the book's not meant to shame people into buying that. It's to recognize the cost to our own liberty, our own sort of autonomy in building this without building legal protections about how it can be used against you.
0: You have a really good argument at the end of the book about what's at stake here. I think it's important for people to understand that this is not just about having a personal preference against creepy surveillance. No, you're saying, imagine an authoritarian that has access to everyone's data and then starts using it to crack down on critics and dissenters. You write about this in a section about what you call the tyrant test. What is the tyrant test?
1: Well, when I was writing it, it was sort of a metaphor for a potential authoritarian state. Today, it feels a little bit too close on the nose. So basically, it's the idea of, like, you should build your world with the understanding that the tyrant will get your data and use it against you. So what would you do, recognizing that the director of the FBI might be reading your most embarrassing Google search? How would you sort of set up a system of protections to protect against that? And I sort of analogize, like, well, you'd want to break it up in terms of different sets of power, maybe federal, state, local. You might want to have, like we've done in the U.S. Constitution, to have executive powers and legislative powers, judicial powers do different things. You might want to have community oversight, like juries and grand juries there. What America is a response to the tyrant test, right? It is a recognition that centralized power will be corrupted and will be used for political reasons. And as I was writing the book, I was speaking in more metaphors, and I think we can all see those pieces coming together right now. But I think you can see the danger. Like, I actually, it's not in the book, but, like, you know, Jim Comey, I think, is a great example. Jim Comey, former director of the FBI, for all of his whatever political meddling, like, probably one of the most, like, straight arrows of the world, right? He's a former prosecutor for his whole life. He's director of the FBI. And his data right now is being used against him. You can go through all of the politically charged prosecutions and recognize that the government is going to use data against these people for political purposes. And just to flip it around, like Donald Trump complains that his data was used against him. He actually thinks he was wrong because his data, his tech stuff were used against him. Like, I think it is a bipartisan concern that whoever is in power is going to weaponize the data they have for political uses. And the response to that is to not make it so easily available to the government to have that data. And that requires a sort of structural protection, countermanded protections or counteracting protections, legal, constitutional, all about power to limit the ability of the government to actually have that easy access to your most embarrassing Google search.
0: Okay, with that caveat that we really do need a structural solution, in one chapter on individual responses, you do offer a couple of thoughts for what individuals can do. Sabotage your own data stream. Why should people poison their own data stream online?
1: You know, the value add of data brokers is that they can pick up different pieces of your information because you are rather consistent in both your email, your phone number. That's why you always have to give up your phone number or your email for all these things. That's a tracking device, right? It's a way of tracking who you are. And so one simple way to sort of confound that is to, A, not give up that information unless you have to, but also you can change your data, change your email. Some people use different emails for different things. That seems a little intense, you know, but people do that. And then you can actually find out, if you actually do that, you can find out which company sold your data because you know which email they use. But anyway, you also can, you know, give fake birthdays and other things where you're not trying to give all of your information at once. So that's like an idea that you have to be intentional. In fact, the whole chapter is a concession that an individual response to these structural power dynamics is probably futile. You as a person cannot negotiate with Amazon or the FBI. It is a collective problem, but there are small things you can do just to be intentional about the things you purchase. Do you need a smart refrigerator? Probably not. People have gotten around. Like, do you need the cat cam watching your home? Probably not. Are you getting value from the glass that measures how much water you drink? If you are, that's fine. Just recognize it's also data is being sold about you for that thing. And I just want people to be intentional about some of their choices without, again, shaming. This book, you know, we all live in a digital world. It's not about shame, but it's about thought. And it's about starting to see the world around you as surveillance. The thing that I want people to take away from this is, like, every smart device is a surveillance device. That's literally what you're buying. You're buying, the device to watch yourself.
0: That was a very charitable way of putting it, Andrew. What I've said on the show for years is no shame, but throw your phone in the river and your life will improve. I mean that metaphorically, of course. And I say this carrying around an Apple surveillance phone myself, but the idea is right that while we can't solve this alone, we can at least make some individual choices that chip away at things a little bit, even as we're working on structural solutions. So I guess this is the last big question then, Andrew, and that is, knowing that we need structural solutions, and it's going to be, as you say, involving a judicial response, a legislative response, constitutional law, federal, state, you know, there's a lot of different legal pieces that are going to be put in place. For those of us who aren't lawyers or public officials, what can we do to help bring about that structural reform?
1: I think you can educate. I mean, we're doing it now. I mean, one of the things that actually has struck me the most in, like, you know, talking about the book, having written it, is how many people, even like well-informed people, said, you know, I never really thought about it that way. I really hadn't seen that there is this surveillance all around us. And I actually thought there was more protections. I guess I didn't understand the law because I'm not a lawyer. I'm now a bit more worried, but also more educated about where I sit in this world of digital vulnerability. And I think that is a first step, is sort of to create the collective action to recognize the problem. The book actually is filled with solutions as well, but at least the identifying the problem is one thing. And if you could find legislators who used this idea and issue as a platform, you really could have changed. Like, Senator Senator Wyden has been out there and has sort of campaigned on privacy and digital technologies for a long time. But when was the last time you saw a political commercial that was saying, I'm for privacy. I want to make sure that I protect your privacy. Please elect me. Like, you never see that, right? And I think you could. I think that could be, I think actually when people start realizing the problem, including the senators and congresspeople who see, who are as equally vulnerable, ironically enough, as we are, that they might say, actually, I too would rather have some protections because I worry how this might impact me. And maybe you could get some legal responses. And of course, judges could just do what they want to do. But at least, you know, legislative, local and federal could respond. But there needs to be a political movement behind it. I don't mean like a big movement. I just mean a small movement. Like, this is something I will vote for you because you are promising to think about protecting my privacy. Like, that would be a win if we actually had some collective response that was sort of informed by this book and the ideas behind the book that moved things forward.
0: Yeah, I was happy to see this inspirational couple of sentences where you write, big things can be done. All it takes is the political will. And you're helping to build that political will, I hope, in this book as people read it. In the meantime, the threat is very real. As you remind us, everyone is now at risk to be tracked for really any reason because some tech genius invented a system to do so. I'm hoping that people will take this to heart and help spread the word and raise the alarm about what's happening. The book is called Your Data Will Be Used Against You, Policing in the Age of Self-Surveillance, published by NYU Press. Andrew Guthrie Ferguson, thanks so much for being on the show.
1: Thank you.

0: And we're back. If you're just tuning in, you're listening to Tectonic. My name is Mark Hurst. I'm your host for the remainder of the show. We just heard my interview with Andrew Guthrie Ferguson, author of the book, Your Data Will Be Used Against You, Policing in the Age of Self-Surveillance. And I hope you saw or heard in my voice the urgency that I felt around these topics, that our data is so easily accessed and shared with the state, with the government, through a simple warrant by the police, or even, as Andrew pointed out, not the police at all, just a sale of one's data to commercial data brokers that are still totally unregulated. Another thing that I appreciated in that interview, and this is also something that comes up in the book, is that Andrew makes the distinction or draws the similarity between the word smart and the word surveillance. This is also something I've been trying to make a thing over the years on this show. Don't say smartwatch, say surveillance watch. Don't say smartphone, say surveillance phone. Don't say smart fridge, say surveillance fridge, and so on and so forth. These devices, there's nothing smart about them. That's just a marketing term. The correct term, the accurate term, is surveillance. And you may choose to use one of these surveillance devices after you have thought about the pros and cons and done the calculus that it's actually a net benefit to you. As Andrew said, no shame. This is not about shaming anyone for whatever choices people make. But I think it's helpful for us to be accurate in our language that we use with others. And that can be maybe an opening to a conversation. People say, why do you always say surveillance phone? Because a lot of people out there do not understand what's at stake. Let me read you a bit from Andrew's book. This is a clip that did not come up in the interview, but I thought was right on point. He writes, the digital paper trails we create today, our texts, notes, photos, contacts, calendars, purchases, and queries contain a significant amount of information about who we are, what we think, and what we do. And unlike analog records, there he's talking about paper records, printed records, unlike analog records, they're almost impossible to destroy. Later he writes, the full scope and scale of modern digital papers remains largely unprotected under federal law, and there is almost no escape from digital creation, which means almost no escape from police or government monitoring. And I guess if he was here, he would probably want me to add so far or yet, because as we mentioned in the interview, Andrew's book has many recommendations for how we can begin to reform and fix this system. But there's a lot of work to be done, and we need to get started on this right away. I mean, you think about all of those so-called digital papers, from the text to the notes to the everything else, all of that is available for government monitoring at any time, against any person, for any reason, by almost any official who has the power to access it. And we're living in a time of rising authoritarianism, and it's time for us to wake up and see what is going on all around us. Fortunately, there is a Supreme Court case that is beginning to take this on. I have links on the episode page at tectonic.fm. There's a GIF link to a Wall Street Journal article from April 26 and a GIF link to a New York Times article from April 27, 2026, with the headline, Supreme Court Wrangles with Police Use of Cell Location Data to Find Suspects. So the Supreme Court is looking into this. Can police issue a geofence warrant and get all the records from all the surveillance devices within a geographic area? Is that fair? Is it constitutional within the Fourth Amendment? And I'm hoping for a majority of justices to come out and say, hey, hands off. The Fourth Amendment is meant to stop this government surveillance overreach. But, you know, the trajectory that we've been on for the last I don't know how many years, is giving these tech companies more and more power, both over us and over the government. That was another aspect of the interview I thought was so important. The government has so much surveillance, but the tech companies really hold the power because they're the ones who are operating the systems by which the government operates. It's very scary if you begin to really think about it. But I do recommend this book. If you're interested in the topic, Your Data Will Be Used Against You, by Andrew Guthrie Ferguson. There's one other thing that I wanted to point out, and that is that, again, this idea, your data will be used against you, as I said at the top of the show, is an echo of the Miranda warning. Anything you say can and will be used against you in a court of law. There is this classic video that's been on Google's YouTube, and I don't know anywhere else to access it, so watch it in your DuckDuckGo browser to strip out Google surveillance. But it's a great video. It's called Don't Talk to the Police. This is from 2012, and it features Regent Law Professor James Duane talking to the students in the lecture hall about why they should not talk to the police. Never talk to the police, he says. And I want to just play for you just a couple of minutes of this this as an excerpt, and then I'll have a comment because it has something to do with the interview we just heard. Again, this is an excerpt of the video, Don't Talk to the Police. Here it is.
1: Here's the easiest question you'll ever get from a client in all the days of your life. Question, hey, the police are here. They want to talk to me. What should I do? Well, I could give you my answer to that question in case you haven't already guessed it, but why don't we go to a real expert? Justice Robert Jackson, a prosecutor's prosecutor. Like me, he began his private practice in Buffalo, New York, years before I did, and after that he served as general counsel for the Bureau of Internal Revenue, the U.S. Department of Treasury, the Security and Exchange Commission, assistant U.S. Attorney General for the Tax Division, later the Solicitor General and the Attorney General of the United States, and then the chief U.S. prosecutor for the Nuremberg trials. That's an impressive resume. Years later, when he was a justice on the Supreme Court, Justice Jackson stated, quote, any lawyer worth his salt, today we would say his or her, will tell the suspect, his client, in no uncertain terms to make no statement to the police under any circumstances. There's the title of my talk. I'm here to explain to you the surprising and somewhat counterintuitive and admittedly unlikely reasons why Justice Jackson was right. I'm reminded of this because I'm amazed, we're all amazed, by the frequency with which we see newspaper articles coming on all the time from people who really ought to know better, who say, well, I'll talk to the police. I mean, after all, I'm a senator. I'm O.J. Simpson. I'm an experienced, highly polished individual. I've got a lot of experience with public relations, even criminal defense attorneys. There was a local news story here in the Virginia Pilot just a couple of months ago about an experienced criminal defense lawyer who ended up getting convicted of criminal assault because he talked to the police. He was accused of having assaulted another attorney in the hallway. There were no other witnesses to this. A woman said that he grabbed her by the throat during an argument over a case. He denied it. At trial, it was his word against hers. He said, I did not even touch her. But unfortunately for him, when the police had approached him earlier and said, would you be willing to answer some questions? He said, sure, why not? I'm an attorney. I'm a criminal defense attorney. I'm savvy. I'm sophisticated. I've got oratorical prowess. I'm accustomed to dealing with the police, by all means. And then there was a conversation that was not recorded. When the case went to trial, it was no longer his word against hers, because when he testified at trial, I never touched her. The officer took her to the stand and testified, well, when I met with him, he said he did put his hand on her throat, but just as a joke. Then he had to take the stand again and say, that's not true. I never said that. I never admitted to you that I, now it's his word against two people. Who's telling the truth? We'll never know for sure, but he was found guilty.
0: He was found guilty because he talked to the police. And if you're interested, this video is linked from the episode page at tectonic.fm. Again, that's Regent Law Professor James Duane from back in 2012 talking to some law students, I guess future defense attorneys, to remind them that they should never talk to the police and they should advise their clients never to talk to the police. And he backs it up by quoting, as you heard, the chief lawyer for the U.S. in the Nuremberg trials. This is a gentleman with a long and distinguished career saying, never talk to the police. This is not a radical notion. I mean, it's just, as he pointed out in the example, it's just smart. Here's the punchline, friends. The reason why I wanted to share that little excerpt with you is because it came to mind when I was reading Andrew Guthrie Ferguson's book, Your Data Will Be Used Against You. Because I'm reading this and I'm thinking, wait a second, that video says don't talk to the police, and yet the world we live in now in the 2020s is that your phone talks to the police, your surveillance watch talks to the police, your fridge talks to the police, your car talks to the police. Depending on the town or city you live in, maybe the surveillance streetlights talk to the police. Your neighbor's Amazon Ring surveillance doorbell on their front door talks to the police when you walk down your sidewalk. There are so many devices and sensors talking to the police about you all of the time. That should leave you a little worried. And that is why this is urgent for us to think about solutions. I'm just about out of time, but I, again, recommend this book if you want to dive into solutions and see that there is a way out of this, but we're going to have to put some work in. Hope you found this helpful. Until next time, friends, you know exactly what to do. Avoid Apple, abandon Amazon, forget Facebook, and whatever you do, get off Google. And I thought, you know, why don't we have a little bit of fun for our outro and play a song performed by Jimmy Lunsford and his orchestra called Call the Police. Have a great week, everybody. I'll see you next time.

Look out, man, don't you lie. 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Call the police, hurry, hurry. Call the police, quick, quick, quick. 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Someone stole my gal from me. 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

0: Hi, I'm Bud. My friend here smokes a pack a day. That equals 7,300 cigarette butts a year. Instead of putting us in an ashtray, he tosses us off the balcony, out of the car window, or onto the lawn. Rain carries us down the storm drain where plastic and toxins in our filters remain in streams and rivers and affect water quality and aquatic life. Don't be a butt. Extinguish and dispose your cigarette butts in a waste receptacle.
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You are now tuned into 91.9 KCSB FM in Santa Barbara. I'm your host, DJ D Smooth, and you are now listening to my show, Black Wave Radio. This week's episode is titled Afro Serenade, and for the next hour, I'll be putting you guys on to some of the hottest selections that I've added to my library. 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This eclectic and versatile producer hails from Johannesburg, South Africa, and has constantly been growing to make his stamp in futuristic Afro dance music. Not only is Soul Scene a producer, but he's also a DJ, pianist, guitarist, curator, and founder of Vivacious Soulful Sounds Records. I really like how his work sounds so natural and vibrant. Here on Black Wave Radio, I'm always on the search for lush melodies, dope percussion, and instrumentals that tell a story. Sure, I love a great lyricist, but a great song always starts at the beat for me, and his track No Way Out surely fits in here. I have a couple more dope tracks lined up, so don't go anywhere. Next up, we have a super special production from Gabe Jews. Let's get back into the music.

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You're now tuned in to 91.9 KCSB FM in Santa Barbara. I'm your host, DJ D Smooth, and you're listening to my show, Black Wave Radio. This week's episode is titled Afro Serenade, and I couldn't be more excited to share some fresh sounds with you all. The last track I played was Hope for the Sun by Gabe Jews, and we're currently wrapping up a listen to Amasango, a soulful dance track by Soul Tone and Jazz House Music. I've been diving into more of the works from both of these artists, but I really have been gravitating more to Soul Tone's projects. He has this sound that creates a variety of interactions between blending emotion, rhythm, and jazz into every track. When I grew up, I constantly was doing something with music, and I got into high school jazz band, and I was always starting my mornings that way. So around 6 a.m., I would be up playing my saxophone or even the bass guitar. So this jazzy dance track is a semi-nostalgic feeling for me, especially if you pair it with having to do a weekly radio show at 7 a.m. on Mondays. If you're liking the vibes, please don't hesitate to relax and get into the groove with these sounds. There's surely more vibrations like this on the way. Next up, we have Timeless Jazz from composer and lyricist Farmer. Keep it locked.

Yes, there's nothing like starting your morning with lush melodies, jazz, and percussion. 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I'm your host, DJ D Smooth, and you're listening to my show, Black Wave Radio. This week's episode is titled Afro Serenade, and we just wrapped up listening to Feeling by Jules as well. I love playing selections from Jules because his work brought me into the world of highlife music. Highlife music is one of those genres that is so infectious, it just keeps you wanting more. It's kind of like that vacation you never want to end. I grew up listening to a lot of samba, bossa nova, and jazz, even R&B as well, so when I stumbled upon Jules' work, I had to dig deeper. Oh, and I almost forgot to mention it, but my birthday is this week. It's on March 3rd, so if you're tuned in, I want to thank you for celebrating a little early with me. I'm not going to cue up a birthday song, but I know you all, will be singing for me in your cars, or wherever you're at right now. Again, thank you so much for starting your morning off with me. We have a couple more tracks to go that are packed with soul, jazz, and vibrance. Next up, we have Faya by Marin T, Samwise, and IZCO. Enjoy the waves.

I'm a little bit of a little bit of a little bit of a little bit of a little bit of a little bit of a little bit of a little bit of a little bit of a little bit of a little bit of a little bit of a little bit of a little bit of a little bit of a little bit of a little bit of a little bit of a little bit of a little bit of a little bit of a little bit of a little bit of a little bit of a little bit of a little bit of a little bit of a little bit of a little bit of a little bit of a little bit of a little bit of a little bit of a little bit of a little bit of a little bit of a little bit of a little bit of a little bit of a little bit of a little bit of a little bit of a little bit of a little bit of a little bit of a little bit of a little bit of a little bit of a little bit of a little bit of a little bit of a little bit of a little bit of a little bit of a little bit of a little bit of a little bit of a little bit of a little bit of a little bit of a little bit of a little bit of a little bit of a little bit of a little bit of a little bit of a little bit of a little bit of a little bit of a little bit of a little bit of a little bit of a little bit of a little bit of a little bit of

tomorrow, but I don't know.

And we're back. I hope you enjoyed those last few tracks. You are now tuned in to 91.9 KCSB FM in Santa Barbara. I'm your host, DJ D Smooth, and you're listening to my show, Black Wave Radio. As we wrap up today's episode, I want to extend an extra special thank you to you for tuning in and supporting KCSB and College Community Radio. We just finished our fun drive a few days ago, and it was a huge success. 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We just wrapped up listening to Sims Castaway by Jazz Karis and Jules, Aduze Kwame by Two Shoes, Palm Wine Service by Kings, and Ella by Tommy Dre. Listen, this show was super fun to put together, and I feel so blessed to be in a position to put you all on to selections that inspire me as an artist and just as a human driven by music discovery. Thank you so much for listening and tuning into my show this week. We have a few more songs to finish out today's show, starting off with Fella Dub from one of my favorite multi-hyphenated artists, Cyrene. See you next week.

politically, artistically. The whole idea about your environment must be represented music and the arts. So really, art is what is happening at the right time.

0: Dan Conan, the company's founder, grew up in West Virginia. He says he and many of his peers felt they had to move away to find good jobs. Now he's back.
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1: This is the biggest setback for abortion rights since the Supreme Court overturned Roe v. Wade almost 4 years ago. And yet, the abortion rights movement was far more prepared this time around and had contingency plans in place for a court decision restricting access to abortion.
0: A federal appeals court Friday blocked the mailing of abortion pills, restricting access to one of the most common means of abortion in the United States. We'll speak with the nation's abortion access correspondent, Amy Littlefield. Then the latest on the global Samud flotilla.
2: On April 29th, Israeli occupation forces kidnapped over 170 participants from the global Samud flotilla in international waters in Greece's search and rescue zone. 2 days ago, many of us were released, but two organizers from the flotilla remain on board, Tiago Avila and Saif Abukreshek.
0: Two Samud activists who were not released, a Brazilian and a Palestinian with Spanish citizenship, say they were beaten and blindfolded. We'll speak to another two members of the flotilla. Then Iran says two missiles hit a U.S. Navy vessel in the Strait of Hormuz. The U.S. is denying it. We'll get the latest. All that and more coming up. Welcome to Democracy Now!, democracynow.org, The War and Peace Report. I'm Amy Goodman. Two missiles hit a U.S. Navy vessel in the Strait of Hormuz earlier today after it ignored warnings from Iran's Revolutionary Guard to halt. That's according to Iranian state media. The U.S. is denying it. Iran says the strike came as President Trump announced the U.S. will begin guiding ships through the Strait of Hormuz starting today, deploying guided missile destroyers, more than 100 aircraft and 15,000 U.S. service members. Tehran immediately rejected the move. A senior Iranian official warned any U.S. interference in the strait would be considered a ceasefire violation. President Trump said he'd reviewed Iran's 14-point peace proposal, but warned the U.S. could resume strikes. Iran's foreign minister said a deal was just inches away, but accused U.S. negotiators of making maximalist demands. No further talks have been scheduled. At least two other vessels were also struck in the Strait of Hormuz over the weekend, though all crew members were reported safe. Meanwhile, U.S. gas prices have now reached $4.45 a gallon, up nearly 50% since the war began. According to Iran's Ministry of Health, U.S.-Israeli strikes have killed at least 3,375 people, including 376 children. The U.S. military has confirmed 13 combat deaths and 381 service members wounded. In Washington, D.C., an anti-war protester climbed the Frederick Douglass Bridge to protest the U.S. war in Iran, pitching a tent for 3 days. This is President Trump speaking in Florida Friday.
3: We get the radical left to say, we're not winning. We're not winning. They don't have any military left. It's unbelievable. It's actually, I believe it's treasonous. Okay, you want to know the truth? It's treasonous.
0: Israel's military issued new forced displacement orders this weekend for more than 10 towns and villages in southern Lebanon, including areas north of Litani River, beyond its current zone of occupation. Israeli attacks killed at least 41 people Saturday, despite a ceasefire that's been in place since mid-April. Israel claims its attacks target Hezbollah, but many of the dead were civilians. According to the

0: Avila by 2 days, though authorities have not brought any charges against them. Avila told his lawyers he'd been subjected to extreme brutality after his abduction, including being, quote, dragged face down across the floor and beaten so severely he passed out twice, unquote. The beating left him with visible bruises on his face. Both Avila and Keshek have begun a hunger strike. This is their lawyer, Hadil Abu Saleh.
1: It's important in the beginning to note that both of them were subjected to torture and violence since the moment they were abducted by the Israeli Navy. They were kept handcuffed and blindfolded since Thursday morning until they were moved to the authority of the Israeli prison authority. Today, in the court hearing, the Shabak claimed that they are accusing them of being affiliated with a terrorist organization, of helping enemy during wartime, and giving services to a terrorist organization.
0: Avila and Keshek were among about 175 activists forced off their ships at gunpoint following the Israeli raid on the flotilla as it sailed off the coast of Greece last Thursday. We'll have more on the global Samud flotilla and its efforts to break Israel's siege of Gaza later in the broadcast. The Trump administration announced Friday it's withdrawing 5,000 troops from its bases in Germany. The withdrawal will reduce the number of U.S. troops stationed there by about 14%, reversing a buildup that began under President Biden following Russia's full-scale invasion of Ukraine 4 years ago. This comes after President Trump insulted German Chancellor Friedrich Merz as a totally ineffective leader who, quote, doesn't know what he's talking about, following the chancellor's comment that the United States had no exit plan from its war against Iran and had been humiliated by Iran's leaders. Sunday marked World Press Freedom Day. Reporters Without Borders released its 2026 World Press Freedom Index, calling it the bleakest in the organization's 25-year history. For the first time, more than half the world's countries fall into the difficult or very serious categories for press freedom. More than 220 journalists have been killed in Gaza by the Israeli army since October 2023, including at least 70 killed while actively carrying out their journalistic work, making the Israeli army the biggest killer of journalists in the world. The United States has fallen 7 places to 64th. As Reporters Without Borders says, President Trump has turned his hostility toward the press into a systematic policy. The report cites the Trump administration's detention and deportation of journalists and sweeping cuts to the U.S. Agency for Global Media. So far this year, 13 journalists have been killed worldwide, while 471 are currently detained and at least 21 are held hostage. President Trump signed an executive order Friday broadening U.S. sanctions against the Cuban government. The new sanctions target officials, entities, and anyone complicit in corruption or human rights violations, as well as people operating in Cuba's energy, defense, mining, and financial sectors. Foreign banks and companies that do business with sanctioned Cuban entities could also be cut off from U.S. markets. The new measures come after the Trump administration halted Venezuelan oil exports to Cuba earlier this year and pressured Mexico to stop shipments, contributing to major blackouts in Cuba and prompting foreign airlines to suspend flights to the island. This is Cuba's president, Miguel Díaz-Canel.
2: When we say we are an extraordinary and unusual threat to the United States, and we are sure that is not how the American people feel, but rather how the U.S. government feels, or the pretext that the U.S. government uses to attack us, one has to ask, what is the threat? What is extraordinary about that threat? What is unusual about that threat when Cuba is a country of peace?
0: The Trump administration reports another person has died in ICE custody, the 13th such death so far this year. Immigration and Customs Enforcement says 33-year-old Cuban immigrant Deniadan Gonzalez was found unresponsive.

0: responsive in a cell at the for-profit Stewart Detention Center in Lumpkin, Georgia, last Tuesday. ICE claimed the cause of death is a suspected suicide. In California, a federal grand jury has indicted a Salvadoran man who was shot by ICE agents in Patterson, California, in April. Carlos Ivan Mendoza Hernandez underwent several surgeries from multiple gunshot wounds, including to the jaw, after ICE agents surrounded his car during a traffic stop, drew their weapons, and fired on him as he attempted to drive away. Prosecutors accused Hernandez of hitting federal agents with his vehicle as they tried to arrest him. Hernandez says he feared the officers were going to shoot him. Here in New York, police officers arrested eight people Sunday as they protested the violent arrest by federal agents of a Nigerian man accused of overstaying a tourist visa. About 200 protesters gathered outside the Wyckoff Heights Medical Center in Brooklyn's Bushwick neighborhood to confront ICE officers who were filmed dragging the man handcuffed out of a hospital to a waiting car. He'd been hospitalized after his violent arrest by ICE earlier in the evening. Activists were arrested as they tried to block the ICE vehicle from leaving the ambulance bay. In Arizona, construction crews building President Trump's expanded border wall have razed a portion of a Native American archaeological site in the Sonoran Desert, estimated to be at least 1,000 years old. The Washington Post reports bulldozers caused extensive damage to the 280-by-50-foot etching in the desert sand known as an intaglio, which holds special significance for the Hatched Odom people. In a statement, Arizona Congressmember Adelita Grijalva said, quote, "Unfortunately, this is not the first time a sacred site has been desecrated by border wall construction, and it will not be the last until the federal government takes its legal obligation to tribal consultation and following environmental laws seriously." The FBI multiplied the number of employees assigned to immigration enforcement by a factor of 23 in the first 9 months of the second Trump administration, with over a quarter of staff assigned to assist on immigration-related matters. That's according to The Intercept, which reports more than 6,500 FBI agents were diverted to immigration enforcement cases between Trump's inauguration and last September. The shift has taken agents away from criminal probes, including investigations of child sexual exploitation, sex trafficking, counterterrorism, corporate fraud, and white-collar crimes. A federal appeals court Friday blocked the mailing of the abortion pill mifepristone, restricting access to one of the most common means of abortion in the U.S. Since the Supreme Court overturned Roe v. Wade in 2022, mail-order prescriptions have become the major way abortions are provided, including in states where bans are in place. The two manufacturers, mifepristone, rushed to the Supreme Court Saturday, asking the justices to immediately block the ruling. In a statement, Planned Parenthood Action Fund President and CEO Alexis McGill Johnson said, quote, "The fight is on. Planned Parenthood will continue to make clear that mifepristone should be accessible because it's safe, effective, full stop." We'll have more on this story after headlines. The Republican governors of Tennessee and Alabama called state lawmakers into special sessions on Friday to redraw congressional maps in the wake of the Supreme Court's decision gutting the Voting Rights Act. In Tennessee, President Trump personally urged Republican Governor Bill Lee to redraw the state's map to give Republicans one extra seat. In Alabama, Governor Kay Ivey is moving to restore a map that would eliminate one of the state's two Democratic-held districts. Meanwhile, legislators in Mississippi are also planning a special session to redraw districts, Florida's already moved to redraw its maps to give Republicans up to 4 more seats. Louisiana has also suspended its primary elections as it prepares to draw a new congressional map. And hundreds of labor groups across the United States organized an economic blackout Friday, calling for no school, no work, no shopping on International Workers' Day. The May Day Strong Coalition says millions of workers, students and families joined over 5,000 actions May 1st. Here in New York, protesters took to the streets demanding union rights, higher wages, progressive taxation and the protection of immigrant rights. Joining the protests was Zoran Mamdani, who became the first New York City mayor to address a May Day rally since Fiorella LaGuardia almost a century ago. This is Justin Lashley Maloney, an overnight concierge and a member of SEIU Local 32BJ.
1: We just won our contract last month, the residential contract, and it's proof that solidarity is power. So today we're out with our immigrant family, because most of our union personally, most of our union of 32BJ, we're a majority immigrants. So we're here to support them and tell the world that we're not going to take the abuse from ICE. And all workers today on May Day standing together.
0: And those are some of the headlines. This is Democracy Now!, democracynow.org, The War and Peace Report. I'm Amy Goodman. The biggest attack on abortion since the end of Roe. That's what reproductive rights activists are calling Friday's federal appeals court decision ordering the Food and Drug Administration, the FDA, to impose a nationwide restriction on the highly prescribed abortion pill mifepristone, which is used in roughly two-thirds of all abortions in the United States. The decision came after Louisiana officials sued the FDA to restrict access to the safe and effective drug, saying its availability by mail had allowed abortions to continue unabated despite the state's near-total abortion ban. A three-judge panel sided with Louisiana, saying the health care providers may only prescribe mifepristone after seeing patients in person. The decision immediately disrupts delivery access to mifepristone, restricting abortion providers nationwide from prescribing the pills by telemedicine and sending them to patients by mail, even in states where abortion remains legal. On Saturday, two mifepristone manufacturers petitioned the U.S. Supreme Court to immediately restore full access to the medication, putting the issue of reproductive rights in front of the conservative majority court in a midterm election year. Well, for more, we go to Boston, where we're joined by Amy Littlefield, The Nation magazine's abortion access correspondent, a journalist who focuses on reproductive rights, health care and religion. Her new book, titled Killers of Roe, My Investigation into the Mysterious Death of Abortion Rights. Amy Littlefield, welcome back to Democracy Now! Can you talk about the significance of the court decision on Friday?
2: So this court decision takes aim at what has become a lifeline for abortion access, especially in states like Louisiana, where abortion is banned. The huge surge in unplanned pregnancies resulting in births that we had anticipated after the Dobbs decision, after the reversal of Roe v. Wade 4 years ago, has been much lower than people predicted. And that's largely because of innovative ways of sending medication abortion through the mail that have really been a lifesaver for people in these states like Louisiana who need to get their hands on medication abortion. So what you have here is three conservative justices on the Fifth Circuit Court of Appeals. This is one of the most notoriously conservative courts in the country, taking aim at a Biden-era regulation that allowed mifepristone, which is one of two drugs used in the typical medication abortion protocol, to be sent through the mail. This means that people will have to go in person to get mifepristone instead of getting it in their mailbox, as has been happening for years. I also want to mention what this court ruling does not do, however, Amy. What this court ruling does not do, it does not restrict misoprostol, which is the second drug that's used in a typical medication abortion protocol, and which is a powerful abortion drug that can be taken on its own, and in fact is taken on its own all around the world in countries where mifepristone is not available. It does not affect clinics that were dispensing mifepristone in person, so people can still go to a clinic and get the regular medication abortion protocol. It also does not affect the wide swaths of the abortion access infrastructure in this country that are completely beyond the reach of U.S. courts. And this, I think, is the critical difference with this court decision versus where we were 4 years ago when the Supreme Court overturned Roe v. Wade. The abortion rights movement is far more prepared for a catastrophic decision like this. And as a result, what we're seeing is telehealth providers that have been shipping medication abortion all around the country, including in states where it's banned, they're pivoting to a misoprostol-only protocol, which might not be ideal. It can be slightly less effective. It can be more uncomfortable, produce more side effects, but it does work, and there is a World Health Organization recommended protocol for it. So we're seeing telehealth providers pivoting to that. And we're also seeing community support activists that have been circulating these pills by the thousands stepping up and saying, we knew that the courts were never responsible for our liberation. We were never going to look to the Supreme Court or the Fifth Circuit Court of Appeals to decide what happens with our abortion access. And so we're seeing these networks and international providers as well that are beyond the reach of U.S. law and the courts that are going to be going about business as usual this morning. And so the message I want to send to people who might need an abortion in this country is that these options are still available, because the abortion rights movement this time around had what we could call a Plan C. PlanCPills.org is the most popular website for information about these methods of getting a medication abortion, no matter what the courts do.
0: In March, Republican Senator Josh Hawley of Missouri posted this video on social media.
3: 70% of abortions in the United States, 70%, are caused by mifepristone, and that number goes up every year. There are more abortions now than there were when Roe versus Wade was still the law of the land. The fight for life is the fight to stop mifepristone from turning every mailbox in America into a Planned Parenthood.
0: From turning every mailbox in America into a Planned Parenthood. Amy Littlefield, your response. I think a lot of people will be surprised to know that abortion is up since the Supreme Court overturned Roe v. Wade.
2: Yes, and I have to say, Hawley is right about that, right? He is right that abortion has gone up every year since the Dobbs decision overturn the constitutional right to abortion. That's true, even though 13 states today ban abortion outright, even though four more states have bans at about 6 weeks of pregnancy. And the reason that that's true is that you have brave clinicians in states like New York who are mailing medication abortion by the thousands into states where abortion is banned. They're operating under so-called shield laws that have been passed by states like New York and Massachusetts that protect clinicians in those states from extradition when they're mailing these pills into states like Texas and Louisiana. Now, that has made abortion opponents like Josh Hawley really mad, because their bans are not working. They are not driving down the number of abortions. And so they're pulling out all the stops to try to stop the unstoppable, to try to stop the flow of abortion pills through the mail, to try to stop these pills that can be pressed into one person's hand from another, that can be dropped off in someone's mailbox by a community support activist, right? That can be ordered online from international pharmacies that are well beyond the reach of U.S. law. They're trying to stop the unstoppable. And as a result, these restrictions are pretty draconian and increasingly absurd, right? I want to note Josh Hawley is, you know, part of a power couple from, you know, the abortion rights movement's nightmares here. He is introducing legislation in the Senate, in Congress, to try to roll back the allowance of abortion pills by mail. Meanwhile, his wife, Erin Hawley, who works for Alliance Defending Freedom, the Christian right law firm that's largely responsible for the Dobbs decision overturning Roe v. Wade, she's working with Louisiana to bring this court case that's resulted in this Fifth Circuit decision restricting access to mifepristone. So I would love to be, you know, at their dinner table overhearing their conversations about the abortion pill. every night. It seems that the best messaging they could come up with was a Planned Parenthood in every mailbox, which, I mean, honestly, I think isn't the worst tagline if the abortion rights movement wanted to run with that. That's the future that progressives want, a Planned Parenthood in every mailbox, a taco truck on every corner. Why not? But, you know, on a more serious note, I think what we've seen is there has been an increase in people bringing pregnancies to term that are unwanted after the Dobbs decision. I don't want to discount that, right? There has been an increase in maternal mortality, right? A study that just came out from Johns Hopkins researchers that found a 9% rise in pregnancy-related deaths in states that ban abortion. So what we're seeing is that abortion bans do not seem to be very effective at driving down the number of abortions because the number of abortions has gone up. In fact, what they seem to be effective at doing is killing women, right? And so, you know, I want to note that, and we should pause just for a second and reflect on the 68 additional deaths that this study found that resulted by the end of 2023. That's 68 people who might be alive today if not for these restrictions on abortion that are killing people, you know, who are going to the hospital because they're having a miscarriage, or who are going to the hospital because they have a rare complication from an abortion and need treatment, and they're not getting it in time because of these abortion restrictions.
0: Amy,
2: so that's where our focus needs to be, close to 4 years after Dobbs.
0: I want to turn to Katie Glenn Daniel, the Director of Legal Affairs for Susan B. Anthony Pro-Life America. This is Daniel speaking to the Catholic news outlet EWTN earlier this year.
4: Well, it's so clear that these pills are deadly for unborn children. They're also extremely dangerous for mothers. The FDA today, right now, could take these drugs out of the mail. We hope they do. They've said that they're going to do a safety review, and we're confident that if that review is done honestly, they will find that these drugs have no business being on shelves or available in the United States. They are so harmful. They've killed millions of children. But we hope that they see the urgency that we see, and they act to at least at a minimum get these drugs out of the mail so that predators and abusers cannot get access to them, as we frequently see.
0: So, Amy, if you can respond and also talk about what is next, as the mifepristone companies, the makers, have also appealed the decision.
2: So abortion rights supporters will, of course, point out there have been more than 100 studies demonstrating that mifepristone is safe and effective. It's been on the market in the United States for more than 20 years. During that time, by the FDA's own numbers, with about 6 million uses of this drug, they have counted only 32 deaths, of which only about half were actually attributable to the abortion. So it's just simply not true that this is a dangerous pill for people to take. In fact, the reason that we're seeing attempts to restrict it, including from, you know, Republican appointees on the conservative Fifth Circuit Court of Appeals, the reasons are political, right? The reasons have to do with ideological opposition to abortion. They have nothing to do with women's health. Importantly, of course, the Trump FDA could have restricted access to mifepristone and has not done so. Instead, the FDA is conducting the safety review of mifepristone. Anti-abortion operatives like Josh Hawley are very frustrated with the pace of that review. And it's widely understood that the Trump administration had been trying to wait until after the midterm elections to restrict mifepristone. That will tell you everything that you need to know about how popular abortion rights are in this country. However, this court decision sort of forces the Trump administration's hand and will put the issue of abortion access back before voters and make it top of mind once again in a midterm election year.
0: Amy Littlefield, I want to thank you for being with us, the nation's abortion access correspondent, focusing on reproductive rights, health care, and religion. Her new book is Killers of Roe, My Investigation into the Mysterious Death of Abortion Rights. To see our interview on the book, go to democracynow.org. Up next, the latest on the global Samud flotilla. Stay with us.

0: Al-Rasali heads held high performed in New York by the NYC Palestinian Youth Choir. This is Democracy Now!, democracynow.org, the War and Peace Report. I'm Amy Goodman. Two members of a Gaza-bound humanitarian aid flotilla have appeared before an Israeli court after they were abducted from their ships in international waters and brought to Israel for interrogation. On Sunday, the court extended the imprisonment of Spanish national Seif Abukeshek and Brazilian national Thiago Avila by 2 days, though authorities have not brought any charges against them. Avila told his lawyers he'd been subjected to brutality after his abduction, including being, quote, dragged face down across the floor and beaten so severely that he passed out twice, unquote. The beating left him with visible bruises on his face. Both Avila and Keshek have begun a hunger strike. Just before the broadcast, Democracy Now! Spoke to Keshek's wife, Sally Issa. She's in Barcelona, Spain. Keshek is both a Spanish and Swedish citizen.
1: So my name is Sally. I am Saif Abukeshek's wife. Saif Abukeshek was on board the Global Sumud Flotilla, who is a mission with the aim to break the illegal siege on the Gaza Strip and deliver humanitarian aid to the people in Gaza. The Israeli military marine attacked the flotilla outside of the Greek island Crete in international water, and they kidnapped more than 175 activists, civilians with nationalities from all over the world, and they kept them hostages and then later freed them to the Greek police. They held, on the other hand, my husband Saif and his comrade Thiago as hostages. And later they took them to Israel against their will. We have got many testimonies about the interception and how it went. We have got to hear that it was very violent, and the activists were not treated very well. We could see images and pictures from the activists who were freed in Greece, where they had broken noses and broken ribs, and more than 30 people had to go to seek medical help. They also told us how it went to my husband Saif when they were kidnapped on the flotilla. It has been very violent, and Saif was put in an isolated cell on the boat. He started a hunger strike, and he was treated very bad, so bad that all the activists on the boat could hear him screaming during the ride to Greece. Now my husband is in Israel. They are questioning him and Thiago. Yesterday they went to the court and they got an extension of 2 days interrogation. And we are demanding all the governments around the world to interfere and free both Saif and Thiago, and to put a stop on the ongoing genocide and blockade, illegal blockade of the Gaza Strip.
0: That was Sally Issa, the wife of the detained Palestinian activist Saif Abukeshek. He and Thiago Avila were among an estimated 175 activists forced off their humanitarian aid ships at gunpoint during Israel's raid on the flotilla as it sailed off the coast of Greece Thursday. All the other activists were taken to a port on the Greek island of Crete. In a joint statement, the governments of Spain and Brazil wrote, quote, "This flagrantly illegal action by the Israeli authorities outside their jurisdiction constitutes a violation of international law." Spanish Prime Minister Pedro Sanchez spoke Sunday.
2: Now that Netanyahu has done this, abducting foreign citizens, one of them is Spanish, and taking him to Israel, I say several things to Prime Minister Netanyahu. The first is that Spain will always protect its citizens. The second is that we will always defend international law, and this is a new violation of international law. And the third is we want the release of the Spanish citizen who has been illegally abducted by Netanyahu's government.
0: Meanwhile, Middle East Eye reports prosecutors in Italy have opened an investigation into the kidnapping and detention of Tiago Avila and Saif Abukeshek, who were on board the humanitarian boat that was flying the Italian flag. For more, we're joined by two guests here in New York. Rania Batrice is with us, a Palestinian-American activist, part of the communications team for the Global Samud Flotilla. And in Crete, Greece, we're joined by Hannah Smith, a representative of the Global Samud Flotilla Public Affairs Team, who was on the flotilla when Israeli forces raided the ships. Hannah, let's begin with you. So you have these two Samud activists who have been detained by Israel, and we heard the description of what happened to them. What happened to you?
3: So we were completely shocked by this. On Thursday night, our communications went down. We lost internet. Most of us thought it was just a technical issue. But soon we were surrounded by speedboats with their turning their lights on and off. We were very confused. We didn't know if people were just messing with us. Then we were approached by one of these boats, and they self-identified as Israeli Navy. They pointed guns at us. They had lasers pointed at us. We had our hands in the air. They threatened lethal force, and they told us to get to the front of the boat. They left us for a few hours, and then they came back and they boarded the boat. They took us very aggressively to an Israeli naval vessel, and where they held us for nearly 2 days. We were held in a makeshift prison with shipping containers and barbed wire. Many people were subject to aggressive physical force. We were denied access to adequate water. We were denied access to sanitary supplies. We were also, the day after our interception, Saif was taken into solitary confinement, something that we were all very concerned would happen. We anticipated that this genocidal regime would target him because he's Palestinian. And we were held there. The nights were extremely cold. People's jackets were stolen. When I advocated for one of the participants, who's a doctor, who was pacing for 2 hours trying to stay warm, she had a short sleeve shirt in like 50 degree weather that was cold and damp. When I advocated for blankets, they flooded the sleeping area. And then we had a dozen people pacing, trying to stay warm, trying not to get hypothermia. The cruelty increased when we started to mobilize for the release of 6 people who were in solitary confinement. Saif was one of these people. We mobilized, and then we mobilized in the sense that we refused to leave the vessel without them. We started to bang on the walls and say, free our comrades. You know, we were so concerned about their safety. When we were told that we were going to be transported to another vessel, we weren't told what vessels they were going to be, but we knew that we didn't want to leave without them. And so when we said we're not going to leave without them, when we nonviolently resisted, many people were beat, many people were dragged. I was held in the stress position for many hours. I refused to be on the first boat. I negotiated to get back on the Israeli vessel from the Greek Coast Guard boat. And I heard people being beat. I heard people screaming. I heard people being dragged around. And it was absolutely horrifying. We know that this cruelty that is directed at us is because of the hatred that they have for the Palestinian people. We also know that this flagrant violation of international law that happened over 600 nautical miles from Gaza, it has happened because we have allowed so many violations to happen in Gaza, because we have allowed the genocide to continue. So what we experienced was very cruel, but it was a fraction of what Palestinians in Gaza experience. Then at the end of this, I was on the last boat to disembark, and we realized that Tiago was also still on board and that they had not released Saif. We negotiated with the Greek Coast Guard. We tried to get them and urge them to intervene, to do anything to stop that vessel from leaving Greek territorial waters. These people were kidnapped, brought into Greek territorial waters. The Greek government had an obligation to intervene, but they did not. And then we were brought to the Greek port, where many people waited hospitalization and medical treatment. And several people broke ribs. 2 people were beat unconscious. Many people had concussions. People were aggressively kicked in the genitals. We saw a level of violence that I genuinely didn't anticipate. Many of us were not even planning to go all the way to Gaza on this flotilla. We had other stops along the way. So this was an utter shock, a complete violation of international law, and something that I think we should all not only condemn, but do concrete actions to stop and to hold the government, the Israeli occupation government, and all of its enablers accountable.
0: Some of your colleagues had to be rescued from a ship that was sinking, Hannah?
3: Yes. So there was one vessel that was attacked by the Israeli occupation navy. That vessel was called Tam Tam. And I haven't even been able to talk to the people on board, so I can't share their full experiences. But they were left on a vessel that was sinking. Open Arms, one of our support vessels here in Crete that is supporting the fleet with medical and mechanical support, was able to find them and rescue them. But yes, I mean, this is utterly horrific. We're talking about, this is European waters that this happened in.
0: So how many ships were there, and are some still headed to Gaza?
3: So there were 56 vessels before the Israeli attack. They intercepted 21. They left one sinking. And so now we have 34 vessels here in Crete. So the plan right now is that we want to regroup. We want to assess the situation. We want to assess our strategies and the risks. We want to come together as a movement and start to work towards the next steps. So right now we are not planning an immediate departure to Gaza, but we are planning on convening and discussing what we feel as a movement is going to be the most effective way to continue to work towards breaking Israel's illegal siege on Gaza and stopping the genocide, and then also to free our comrades Saif and Tiago.
0: So, Rania Patrice, if you can talk about the significance of the two activists, one Spanish-Swedish, Saif, and the other Brazilian. You can't help but think, when it comes to Spain and Brazil, they've been among the countries who are most critical of Israel. If they are being used as an example, and what exactly is happening to them now in Israel, what you understand?
4: Yeah, so I definitely think that's at least in part of what's going on here. But also, Saif and Tiago have been very vocal advocates and activists themselves. Tiago has been on several flotilla missions for many years. Saif, obviously, is also part of the leadership of the Global Smooth Flotilla, as is Tiago. So I think it's multiple things at play here. It is a favorite tactic of the Israeli regime to try to bully people into silence and submission, to threaten people. And they've gotten away with it for decades. So here they are doing it again, this time in international waters, as Hannah mentioned, over 600 nautical miles away from the coast of Gaza.
0: We did talk to Saif Abu-Keshek in April as the Global Smooth Flotilla began its journey to Gaza. He spoke to us from aboard one of the humanitarian aid ships in the Mediterranean Sea.
5: It's very important to address how this genocide and how the siege being enabled. When countries like Spain decides to vote on an embargo, military embargo, to prevent this kind of ships to go through the Mediterranean, and they try to find other ports, when they don't declare the content of what they have on the cargo, and they just sail to maintain and enable the Israeli government by providing them with the needed materials to continue committing genocide and maintain the illegal siege on Gaza. People need to react. Governments are allowing this to happen when they don't take action.
0: So that is Saif Abu-Keshek. We want to turn now to Brazilian activist Tiago Avila, speaking last June on board another humanitarian aid flotilla sailing to Gaza. The flotilla was also violently raided by Israeli forces.
6: I come from a place where imperialism always plays a decisive role. My country suffered two military coups, and both of them had the support of the United States. And so it's important that we understand that imperialism and Zionism, they are the greatest evils of our generation, and we need to defeat them wherever we can. And Palestine is now the strategic place for all peoples to unite and fight against oppression, exploitation, and the destruction of nature. But they have been threatening us for many, many years. For 17 years, any flotilla mission that tried to reach Gaza has been threatened by them. but we will not bow to their threats. We do not need their permission.
0: So as we wrap up, Rania Batrice, that is Thiago Avila. We also heard from Saif Abukeshek. If you can talk about what's happening now, apparently they're going to be brought back into court. You've been with the Global Samud Flotilla and the flotillas before representing them here.
4: Yeah, so they have had one hearing where they extended their detention 2 days, I think, as you mentioned. Still no charges have been placed on either one of them. They are continuing. I did get an update from Thiago's wife that he was finally able to actually see a doctor. He is feeling better. They're both still on hunger strike. So we're playing this waiting game where Israel is in control of everything, including their access to their legal representation.
0: Let me end with Hannah Smith. Why did you go on this flotilla?
3: I think the reason I went is the same reason a lot of us went, and that's because we were done standing by watching such injustice continue, watching such impunity continue, because we want to do the right thing, because we want to stand up for justice and humanity, and because we love the Palestinian people, and because we see that Palestine and Gaza as a front line in the global fight against oppression and injustice and domination. And I would go again. I think a lot of us would, because This is something that every citizen, everyone all around the world, whether you're on land or sea, should be doing, that we should be standing for justice and standing for Palestine.
0: I should also say, when we spoke to Saif Abukeshek, he was on a Greenpeace ship known as the Arctic Sunrise, providing technical support accompanying the flotilla for part of the voyage in a show of solidarity. I want to thank you both for being with us. Rania Batrice of the Global Samud Flotilla, and Hannah Smith was on that flotilla. She's speaking to us from Crete. Up next, the latest on the Strait of Hormuz and the war in Iran. We'll speak with Trita Parsi.

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The following is a test of the emergency alert system. It is only a test.

That was a test of the emergency alert system. Equipment that can quickly warn you during emergencies was being tested. If this were an actual emergency, official messages would have followed the alert tone. This concludes this test of the emergency alert system on KCSB-FM 91.9 in Santa Barbara.

0: Everybody deserves to be free by the Resistance Revival Chorus performed at Town Hall in September for the Voices of Gaza. This is Democracy Now!, democracynow.org, the War and Peace Report. I'm Amy Goodman. Two missiles hit a U.S. Navy vessel in the Strait of Hormuz earlier today after it ignored warnings from Iran's Revolutionary Guard to halt. That's according to the Iranian state media. But the U.S. says no vessel was struck. This comes as President Trump announced the U.S. will begin guiding ships through the Strait of Hormuz starting today, deploying guided missile destroyers, more than 100 aircraft and 15,000 U.S. service members. Tehran immediately rejected the move. A senior Iranian official warned any U.S. interference in the strait would be considered a ceasefire violation. President Trump said he'd reviewed Iran's 14-point peace proposal, but warned the U.S. could resume strikes. Iran's foreign minister said a deal is just inches away, but accused U.S. negotiators of making maximalist demands. No further talks have been scheduled. At least two other vessels, apparently, were also struck in the Strait of Hormuz over the weekend, though all crew members were reported safe. Meanwhile, U.S. gas prices have now reached $4.45 a gallon, up nearly 50% since the war began. According to Iran's Ministry of Health, U.S.-Israeli strikes have killed close to 3,400 people, including 376 children. The U.S. military has confirmed 13 combat deaths and 381 service members wounded. This is President Trump speaking in Florida Friday.
1: We get the radical left to say, we're not winning. We're not winning. They don't have any military left. It's unbelievable. It's actually, I believe it's treasonous. Okay, you want to know the truth? It's treasonous.
0: President Trump saying it's treasonous to say that the U.S. is not winning the war on Iran. For more, we go to Washington, D.C., where we're joined by Trita Parsi, Executive Vice President of the Quincy Institute for Responsible Statecraft. His latest article headlined, Trump's Iran Blockade Snatches Defeat from the Jaws of Victory. Trita is the author of several books, including Losing an Enemy, Obama, Iran, and the Triumph of Diplomacy. Trita Parsi, thanks for joining us again. Talk about this latest news right up to when we're broadcasting, where Iran says they struck a U.S. naval vessel and the U.S. is denying it. And then President Trump saying that it's treasonous to criticize what the U.S. is doing.
2: Thank you for having me, Amy. Let me first start off by saying, because I think it's important context, that according to the plan of those who sold this blockade idea to the Trump administration, Iran should have crumbled about 10 days ago. And it clearly has not happened. And I think that's part of the reason why you see the president increasingly using desperate language and even considering desperate moves, such as moving U.S. warships through the Persian Gulf in order to protect other ships. It's important to understand the U.S. Navy has kept itself roughly 3,000 kilometers from Iran's shorelines throughout the entire war in order to avoid getting hit by any of Iran's missiles that potentially could sink a major American warship. So if the U.S. during the war was unwilling to get that close to the Iranian waters, I find it very unlikely that the U.S. will do so under the current circumstances, knowing very well that could lead to a major confrontation, restarting of the war, but perhaps more importantly, it could lead to American servicemen getting killed in a manner and on a scale that we did not see during the war that Trump started. And he was very careful to avoid those type of casualties, knowing very well what that would do to the degree of support that this war has within his own base. So the idea that he now would go down that path, I find very unlikely. Rather, it is more of a sign of his desperation because this blockade has backfired on him, and he's trying to do just something in order to be able to turn the tables on the Iranians. Hmm.
0: So talk about exactly what President Trump is saying will start happening today. This guiding of ships that he said countries are calling for that the U.S. military will do through the Strait of Hormuz.
2: Well, we don't know because all we have is that tweet. It's very unclear, grammatically incorrect in places, etc. But bottom line is, it's not clear whether the ships, American warships, actually would escort these other ships out of the straits, or whether it would be simply providing them with instructions on how to navigate different areas in which mines have been planted. So it's still unclear. And to me, it looks more like what we have seen in the past, in which Trump makes these big declarations, pretends as if there's going to be a dramatic shift, but then he backs down, knowing very well that if he actually follows through on it, it will lead to an escalation that he cannot control and that likely will backfire.
0: And talk about Iran's demands and then Iran saying that the U.S. is making maximalist demands. And who exactly is doing this negotiating?
2: Well, if we take a look at what has been publicly circulated, and may not be accurate information, clearly both sides are making maximalist demands. The Iranians are demanding reparations for the war. Now, under other circumstances, perhaps one would say that that is not unreasonable, mindful of the fact that they were attacked. But nevertheless, vis-a-vis the superpower of the United States, that is a very unlikely demand to be heeded. So there's plenty of demands the Iranians are making that likely will never be accepted by the United States. But then there are other things that I think could be part of a workable deal between the two sides. The question, though, is as long as Trump insists on demands such as zero enrichment, demands that were sold to him by the Israelis with the design of making sure that any deal would be impossible to reach and that it would force Trump into a military confrontation, as long as Trump continues to listen to those forces, the very same forces that also sold him this blockade that has backfired, we're not going to see a diplomatic breakthrough. It requires a far more disciplined and flexible approach to the negotiations. And right now, we're not seeing that from either side.
0: This is the deputy speaker of the Iranian parliament speaking Sunday about the fate of the Strait of Hormuz.
3: To the Zionist regime will under no circumstances be allowed to pass through the Strait of Hormuz. Hostile countries headed by the United States will also not have the right of passage. Other vessels wishing to transit will do so under the law we enact and with authorization obtained from the commander-in-chief and placed at the disposal of our armed forces.
0: So the deputy speaker of the Iranian parliament is talking about a new law they want to pass banning Israeli and U.S. ships through the Strait of Hormuz. Trita Parsi.
2: Yes. So again, I think this is part of the maximalist approach that the Iranians are also pursuing. I don't think that that is going to be what the end result of all of this will be. I do think the Iranians are going to retain control and there's going to be some sort of a mechanism in which they will receive payment. It may not be framed as a toll, it may be framed as something else, potentially together with other GCC states, particularly Oman. But I don't think it's going to look in such a manner that the Iranians are going to prevent U.S. ships indefinitely from being able to pass through the straits. And I think, again, in some ways, the Iranian maximalist goals or their strategy is just mirror imaging what Trump is doing. This is Trump's style. He always throws out maximalist demands, publicly tries to embarrass and humiliate the other side, and the Iranians are essentially mirror imaging his strategy. Ultimately, however, that is not how you get to a deal.
0: Okay. The U.S. has also threatened more strikes. Trita Parsi, in this last 30 seconds, where do you see this going this week? Is this, as in the U.S. population, the U.S. attacks on Iran are fiercely unpopular?
2: Yes, and Trump knows this, and he knows that his members of Congress from the Republican side are privately making more and more phone calls, complaining about this war, complaining about how it is destroying their chances in the November elections. Many of them are going to lose their seats as a result of this. Trump is under a lot of pressure, but he's still looking for a silver bullet that will make him the winner instead of engaging in serious diplomacy.
0: Trita Parsi, thanks so much for being with us. Executive Vice President of the Quincy Institute for Responsible Statecraft, thanks for joining us. That does it for today's show. A very happy birthday to Dennis Moynihan. I'm traveling to Toronto today to speak at the Radio Days North America Conference, then will appear at screenings of the new documentary about Democracy Now!, Steal This Story, Please. I will be Thursday night and Friday morning at the Main Cinema in Minneapolis, then in Chicago Friday night, and for two screenings on Saturday at the Music Box Theater and at the historic Oriental Theater in Milwaukee on Sunday. For information on all these screenings and as well as our travel through the country, go to democracynow.org and stealthestory.org. I'm Amy Goodman in New York today. Thanks so much for joining us.

You are listening to KCSB FM in Santa Barbara. My name is Hannah, and this is Music's Messenger, where every Monday from 9 to 10 a.m., we listen to folk, indie, and alternative music, and we discuss social theories from the fields of philosophy, psychology, sociology, anthropology, and communication. The song that you just heard was from the Nashville-based group Arts Fishing Club. The song is called Just the Way It Is, and it's off of their new EP called Suffocate, which just came out last month. And we're going to jump right into another song off of that EP, and it's called Feed Me to the Wolves.

Welcome back to KCSB FM in Santa Barbara. The last few songs were by Runo Plum, an artist who we listened to a while back. But these are her new songs, which are all live recordings from Audio Tree. So all of what you just heard were songs that were recorded live. And the songs were Flip Your Pillow. Before that was Alley Cat. And first was called Sickness. So I hope you enjoyed those. It's always fun to hear what little spins and ornamentations the artist does differently when it's being recorded live. And we're going to move on with an upbeat song that I love, and it is Dylan LeBlanc's The Crowd Goes Wild.

This is KCSB-FM in Santa Barbara. The songs that you just heard were Cautionary Tale, No Promises Broken, and The Crowd Goes Wild, all by Dylan LeBlanc. I feel like his music kind of incorporates a lot of different genres, which makes it all the more fun to listen to. It is the middle of the hour, which means it's time for our theory part of the show. And for today's social concept, I am going to tell you a mini story about how last week I was driving from Santa Barbara to Los Angeles. And it was after a long day of like classes and studying. And I just, to be honest, was feeling kind of meh and getting sleepy making the drive. And I was passing the water on the right side of the 101. And the idea popped into my head to pull over and go into the ocean. And once I had the idea come into my head, I knew that I couldn't reject it. And I was no way prepared to do this, but I pulled over and rustled through whatever change of clothes I could find in my car, and didn't let myself think about it too much because I knew the water was going to be cold. And I didn't want to think about it too much before doing it. I knew I would feel good after, so I just needed to go through the motions and get in. And it was freezing, but it felt amazing, and I caught the end of the sunset. And then I got back in the car and made the rest of the drive with the windows down and the music on, and I was a little bit cold and wet from the water, but I put on the heater, and it just turned my drive that I was really dreading and just kind of there to get through, into something that ended up being definitely the best part of my day and made me remember how important it is to do random things like that, so that, at least for myself, that I don't usually do, because it can really change the whole attitude of the day. So that's what we are going to talk about today, is our, quote, need for novelty. So through some research and a really great piece written by Amelia Worley, I found that there actually is evidence that novelty is essential for our long-term well-being, and it can even improve our memory, happiness, creativity, give us new perspectives, and help us to slow down time. So when we say novelty, we mean anything that is new to an individual's memory system that their brain does not already know as part of their normal patterns. So it could be anything or experience or place that you haven't encountered before. And it could literally be hearing a song that you've never heard, or trying a new food that you haven't had, or taking a different turn on your way home than you usually do. So throughout history, humans have benefited from this exposure to new stimuli. Going back to when we were foragers, we were moving around all the time to explore unfamiliar territories, searching for resources, and that led us to accumulate different and unfamiliar knowledge and food sources, or potential mates. And those things improved our odds for survival and reproduction. So novelty has helped humanity to endure and evolve throughout time. And in that article, Amelia Worley said that in order for people to survive, innovation and evolution were needed and achieved through the pursuit of novelty. And through modern research, and this model developed by Kenan M. Sheldon, it's called the Hedonic Adaptation Prevention Model, we know that variety and unexpectedness and surprise in our everyday lives promotes an increase in our well-being and is linked to a decrease in stress, anxiety, and depression. Novelty also helps us to build new ways of understanding the world, because if you think about it, when you
encounter something new, our brains are essentially receiving new information that it's never had before that moment. And then we can use that information to reconsider how we think about things or consider how we think about new things. And that can shift our perspectives and give different meanings to old experiences and change the way that we look at everything else that happens to us or that we do after that. And it gives us multiple angles to look at everything from and adjust how we respond to different things that we feel certain ways about and how we think about them and actually behave in reaction to them. And it can also strengthen our ability to handle adversity because it gives us tools to think about our problems in a way that we might not have considered before. So a lot of it is this kind of new perspective that we get from getting new information in our brain. And the benefits continue on. Novelty can also improve our memories because when we encounter something new, our brains release dopamine, which is, a lot of us know this chemical as there's been a ton of research on it, but it's largely responsible for forming and strengthening memories. Also, doing new things can boost our creativity because essentially creativity is the ability to generate new ideas and ways of thinking, which by nature requires us to be exposed to new things that we don't know and haven't seen before. So the more that you seek out new experiences, the more you're actually priming your brain to think creatively. And the last big benefit of novelty that we're going to talk about is how I think many of us feel like time is kind of flying by very quickly. And inserting these new experiences actually can help us slow time down, or at least feel like we're slowing time down, because our perception of time is actually based on the amount of memories that we are forming in a given period of time. So if you think about the days where you've done like a million things between the time you wake up and go to sleep, when you go to sleep and you think back on that morning or what you had for breakfast that day, it feels like it was already a week ago. And that's because you have formed so many new memories and done so many things since then. So a way to get more out of your weeks, months, or years, or feel like you are, I guess you would be and feel like the time is slowing down because you would be doing new things, is to sprinkle in new novel activities by going somewhere you've never been, or taking a different walk than you usually take, picking up a new hobby, or try a different ice cream flavor that you've never tried before. Literally anything that would be different or new to you. So with that all being said, we are going to listen to a song that encompasses this idea. It's by an English indie rock band made up of Sam Johnston, Oliver Wright, Tom Leader, Greg Austin, and Gils Robinson. They call themselves Leif Erikson, and their song is called 21 Grams. And some of the lyrics are, quote, I need a fresh start over, a shock straight to the heart to keep me from going under and keep me out the knacker's yard. This town is so familiar. I've seen it all before, and the routine starts to kill you and leaves you wanting more. And that's exactly what novelty is for, so that we can avoid these feelings of burnout from your routines or your town or your usual everyday life. And it's always fun to find a new place or something that you enjoy that you maybe would have never come across if you didn't force yourself to do something new. So let's listen to that song. It is from their 21 Grams of Soul album from 2019. And yeah, I hope you do something new and novel this week. This song is called 21 Grams, which maybe this can be your novel thing because you've never heard this song, perhaps. So
this can be your novel thing. So maybe be intentional and listen to new music is a way that I would recommend. Okay, here is 21 Grams.

Thank you for listening to KCSB FM in Santa Barbara. The songs that you just heard were Green Leaves, Waiting for Another Day, Night Bus, and 21 Grams, all by Leif Erikson. And also, how perfect does the name of the band fit into our conversation about novelty? If you don't know, Leif Erikson is a historical figure believed to have been the first European to reach and explore North America centuries before Christopher Columbus. So I thought that also fit perfectly with our talk of doing something new and going a different way that you've never been before. So the hour is coming to an end. We are finishing off with Texas by Katie Akinibi. And I'll be back next Monday at 9 a.m. So I hope everyone has a fantastic week until then, and stay tuned to KCSB.

0: You're listening to the Freaky Power Ticket with the Ted here on KCS 9 FM. And if you like a spaghetti as much as I do, this is the place for you. So, let it, your freaky flags fly!
1: In 1968, a revolutionary piece of entertainment was written and played for the first time. It was the creation of an extraordinary British composer, Peter Townsend. It was performed by an incredible music group called The Who. It was titled Tommy. The unusual theme of the story immediately captured the imagination of an entire generation. Tommy became a classic, enjoyed by countless millions and performed by artists all over the world. Now, director Ken Russell with producer Robert Stigwood have embarked on what seemed to many an impossible goal: to make a movie of Tommy. They assembled some of the most important names in the international motion picture and music worlds. Columbia Pictures and Robert Stigwood are proud to announce Tommy, the movie.

0: KCSBFM. Santa Barbara. My name is Ted Coe. It's Labor Day. I'm going to pay tribute to The Who's Tommy, directed by Ken Russell. It's screening this Friday and Saturday night at the SBIF Riviera Theater, SBIFF, Santa Barbara International Film Festival's Riviera Theater. It's part of their After Hours series.
1: Anne Margaret, the mother. Oliver Reed, the lover. Jack Nicholson, the doctor. Eric Clapton, the preacher. Tina Turner, the acid queen. Elton John, the pinball wizard. Keith Moon, Uncle Ernie. The music, The Who. Roger Daltrey, Tommy. Tommy.

the Assembled Multitude, self-titled LP from 1970. Overture from Tommy hit number 16 on the US charts, this version. Your senses may never be the same, but there's a 4K restoration of Ken Russell's film, The Who's Tommy. After seeing his stepfather murder his father during an argument over his mother, young Tommy goes into shock, suddenly becoming psychosomatically deaf, dumb, and blind. As a teenager, Tommy stumbles upon a pinball machine and discovers he is a natural prodigy at the game. Fame and fortune follow as Tommy, played by Roger Daltrey, becomes a pinball champion and later the messiah of a religious cult, which views his pinball skills as a miraculous sign of divine intervention. This 4K restoration presents the movie in its original quintophonic stereo mix, the technology that paved the way for Dolby Surround, Atmos, and the various digital stereo formats that began appearing in the 90s. Written and directed by Ken Russell, starring Anne Margaret, Oliver Reed, Roger Daltrey, Elton John, Jack Nicholson, Eric Clapton, Tina Turner, John Entwistle, Keith Moon, from 1975. I've never been the biggest Ken Russell fan, but he is a very interesting figure. He was known for The Devils with Oliver Reed. Let's look at his filmography. Before we're done today,

This is from Tommy, as performed by the London Symphony Orchestra. Featuring Sandy Denny of Fairport Convention and Pete Townsend.

0: 1971. The London Symphony Orchestra and English Chamber Choir, conducted and directed by David Measham, performing arrangements of Will Malone of The Who's 1969 album Tommy, with additional arrangements by James Sullivan. The project was conceived and produced by Lou Reisner, initially with Rod Stewart singing Roger Daltrey's main role. As Pete Townsend and Daltrey became more involved, Stewart's role was reduced to singing Pinball Wizard. The studio version of the orchestral Tommy was issued in box set LP format. It featured original artwork and photography, which used a pinball as its main motif, and was designed by Tom Wilkes and Craig Braun, and won the Best Album Package Grammy in 1974. Though it yielded no hit singles, the album fared well on Billboard's Top Pop Albums chart, debuting on December of 1972, peaking at number 5 and remaining on the chart for 38 weeks. That again, with Sandy Denny doing some vocals with Pete Townsend from Tommy, as performed by the London Symphony Orchestra and English Chamber Choir. Ode, Sounds, and Visuals, 1972. We also heard The Pretty Things, SF Sorrow, one of the first rock operas, 1968, Mad Fish Music, and The Assembled Multitudes from Philadelphia. Philadelphia soul session musicians, Rhino Atlantic, 1970. Up next, we're going to hear Mose Allison with A Young Man Blues. You're listening to the Freak Power Ticket. Tommy screens as part of the SBIFF After Hours film series Friday and Saturday night, 9 p.m. Here's Mose Allison.
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1: 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Thank you. Welcome to Native America Calling. I'm Sean Spruce. Hawaii is one of the battlegrounds over programs and policies that aim to support Native educational achievement. Two challenges, one against a school system's admissions policies and another against a three-decade-old scholarship program, could have far-reaching consequences for methods with proven results for a population that suffers from statistically poor educational outcomes. We'll hear about that and catch up with ongoing efforts to boost Native progress in classrooms. That's coming up after the news.

0: This is National Native News. I'm Jill Freitas. The online marketplace Etsy plans to ban products made out of fur as well as threatened or endangered animals. In Alaska, many indigenous artists say they do not use the platform, but several said they are frustrated with the decision. Eliona Nyden with the Alaska Desk has more.
1: Cheyenne Nelson pulls a pair of earrings from a box stacked with her creations.
2: So these are otter.
1: Nelson is Aleut and Tlingit and is an owner of Iliamna Arts based in Anchorage. She uses fur from otters, rabbits, lynx, and foxes to make jewelry. She sells her art to customers from California to Chicago and from Canada to the Netherlands. But this might change. Etsy emailed artists like Nelson in early April to notify them it will ban fur products starting August 11.
2: It was like the worst case scenario. I really liked being able to have my art reach people that in no other way it would have reached.
1: The new Etsy policy says it will apply to fur from animals killed primarily for their pelts to protect wildlife from extinction. It was not clear how the company would establish that animals were killed for fur and not for sustenance. There don't appear to be exceptions for indigenous artists. Etsy did not respond to emailed questions for this story. Nelson and several others say the new policy will disproportionately harm indigenous artists.
2: You've ostracized the entire indigenous population that wants to share their art through Etsy.
1: Jamie Newhawk-Stallings is Yupik and Athabascan, who makes earrings using fur and feathers from her family's hunts. She sells her art at local markets as well as Etsy.
3: Historically, there's been a lot of shame put onto certain parts of our lives, like our language, and now it's fur. We have the highest regard for animals.
1: When Stallings was small, she was a part of her father's indigenous dance group. Between the performances, she would sit with her mom at a table, selling earrings and talking to guests.
3: Earrings were the one thing that we were able to share with people. I really love that. It's unifying.
1: Stallings says she hopes the ban can motivate indigenous artists to come together and create their own platform that sells traditional art on their terms. In Anchorage, I'm Alona Nyden.
0: 6 months after arriving in Anchorage, evacuees from Western Alaska have moved from hotels into temporary housing. Hundreds of people have been unable to return to their homes after ex-Typhoon Halong devastated villages in October of last year. Jeremy Zedek, a spokesperson for the state's emergency response, says it gives people a chance to return to a slightly more normal way of life.
4: They're cooking their own foods. They have more privacy, more room within the units. They also have places where they can host celebrations for their family members or have people come over and visit and not just be in kind of one hotel room.
0: Evacuees stayed in five hotels around Anchorage through the winter. An on-site staff helped them register for disaster relief and connected them to assistance programs. Zedek says the state will continue to help people with paperwork and bureaucracy hurdles.
4: We're working with every applicant on a case-by-case basis to make sure that they're not kind of lost in the shuffle and they don't get so frustrated that they just lose interest in pursuing this assistance that they're eligible for.
0: As of April 17th, more than 150 households have moved into temporary housing in and around Anchorage. The housing is funded through the Federal Emergency Management Agency, or FEMA. Zedek says the state and FEMA are working together to identify ways to rebuild in Western Alaska so that those who want to return home can do so as soon as possible. This story was provided by Alaska Public Media's Hannah Floor. I'm Jill Freitas.
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8: 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This is Native America Calling. I'm Sean Spruce. Two nonprofit groups are taking up President Donald Trump's lead in working to dismantle programs and policies established over the years to boost Native student outcomes. In Hawaii, Do No Harm is suing to end a scholarship program that has helped hundreds of Native Hawaiian students go to medical school over the past 35 years. The group says the scholarship is discriminatory. And another group, Students for Fair Admissions, is suing a private school system for admissions policies the organization says unfairly favor students based on race. It's all happening with the backdrop of increasing pressure to improve outcomes for Native students who typically underperform in school compared to their non-Native peers. We'll hear about the difficulty in addressing those outcomes in two states. And listeners, as always, you can join.

0: is Halani Sunodolapale. She is Kanaka Maoli, an educator and a community organizer. Good morning. Hey, Alani, how are you today?
1: Oh, good morning. Aloha. I'm fine. Thank you so much. Aloha for having me.
0: You bet. Good to have you on the show. Also joining us today from Wahiowa on Oahu in Hawaii is John Osorio, and he is the dean of the Hawaii Nuuakea School of Hawaiian Knowledge. And of course, he is also Kanaka Maoli. Good morning to you as well, John, and welcome. And joining us from Duluth, Minnesota is Gimmiwan Dustin Burnett. He is the executive director of the Midwest Indigenous Immersion Network, and he is Ojibwe. Gimmiwan, hello. Welcome to the show.
2: Bonjour, me wait for having me this morning.
0: Absolutely. And our fourth guest joins us from Santa Fe, New Mexico, Regis Pecos. He is co-director of the Leadership Institute at the Santa Fe Indian School and a former governor of Cochiti Pueblo. He's been on the show many times. Governor Pecos, hello and welcome back.
3: Good morning, Sean, and good morning to your listening audience. Thank you.
0: Absolutely. Well, hey, Alani, I want to begin with you today, and let's start out with the challenge now that is facing Kamehameha Schools. This is a school district, a private school district, and it has Native Hawaiian preference. Tell us more about the school system and its focus on Native Hawaiian students.
1: Yes, Kamehameha Schools was formed in 1887 when we were still under the Kingdom of Hawaii, when we were an independent nation. It was established by Princess Bernice Pauahi for Native Hawaiian children, for Aboriginal children of Hawaii who were destitute, orphaned, and has been in this school has a long history. It is currently one of the richest schools in the United States, in the world, worth $15 billion. It has about 7,200 Native Hawaiian students currently. This school has served tens of thousands of Native Hawaiian children and improved the lives of these children, and by doing so, improved the lives of their families. This isn't, I want to make a few points about this lawsuit. Is this isn't the first lawsuit against Kamehameha Schools' preference policy for Native Hawaiians. This is a school for Native Hawaiian children. It's actually from preschool to grade 12. This isn't the first time that the school has been attacked. These conservative attacks against Hawaiian rights and entitlements programs have been ongoing since the year 2000, with the rise of the conservative movement globally. And attacks on Kamehameha Schools and the Native Hawaiian Scholarship Program, which is also what's ongoing now, is being done under the guise of this idea that this is about equality for all. Hawaiian rights and entitlements, like the Kamehameha Schools, which was established by a Hawaiian princess for Hawaiian children, and then the Native Hawaiian Health Scholarship Program. These are programs and rights that Hawaiians have that we deserve because in 1893, the kingdom, the Hawaiian monarchy, was overthrown and 2 million acres of our lands were seized. A lot of these programs that we have today for Native Hawaiians, for Kanaka Maoli, are a way to address the historical wrongs done against our people. And even though it's inadequate, there were wrongs done against our people, and this
0: Okay.
1: is a way to address them. We are not a tribal nation, and therefore, we do not have a political status, and they're calling us a racial status.
0: Okay.
1: They're
0: Well, let
1: saying
0: me.
1: these are race-based programs,
0: Sure.
1: which is absolutely not true. Thanks.
0: Okay. Well, let me just take the other side of the issue here, just for the sake of gatekeeping our listeners up to date and informed. Now, these non-native plaintiffs of the lawsuit, they're arguing that this is unconstitutional because admissions are based on race, like you just explained. Now, don't they have a case, though, here in light of recent Supreme Court rulings on the subject? What's your response there.
1: Yes. So in 2023, they did file, this, the same organization did file a lawsuit against University, Harvard University. They did win. But Harvard University actually receives federal funding from the United States, whereas Kamehameha Schools does not receive federal funding from the United States. And so there's a big difference there. And then Kamehameha Schools just changed their policy about tuition. Now, education is a gift. It's a free gift to the Native Hawaiian children. So that may cause this case to be thrown out, because the case is based on a civil rights clause that on contractual rights. Sorry, let me go look at my notes, but it is based on a civil rights clause, and it's saying that basically, you know, we're not Kamehameha Schools is not treating everyone the same under contractual law. But now that they've thrown out the tuition, that may change things.
0: Okay. I'm just curious. So what percentage roughly of the students there in the school district are Native Hawaiian, and what percentage are non-Native?
1: In Hawaii?
0: Yeah, in the school, in the school district we're talking about today.
1: Kamehameha Schools has schools on different islands, on Oahu, on Maui, and on Hawaii Island. They serve 7,200 students, which is a very small percentage of the 50,000 students, grade school students in Hawaii. So we have, right now, Native Hawaiians make up about 20% of the Hawaii population.
0: Okay.
1: And so when we're talking about Native Hawaiian students, we're talking about, statewide is 50,000 students around there.
0: Okay. Yeah. I'm just curious, the non-Native students, if there are any, about how many are currently in the school district. But what happens going forward if the schools were to change their admissions practices based on this lawsuit or just any other pressure? What would that look like?
4: I'm sorry. I'd like to sort of jump in here because you're asking a bunch of questions that I think are worth a deeper look.
0: Okay, John, thank you.
4: The question of whether or not, we are practicing a racially exclusive policy really also depends on politics and the politics of the courts in America. And since these challenges have been erupting, especially at the level of the Ninth Circuit Court, it was interpreted that Hawaiians are not a racial category. Hawaiians are actually have a political relationship with the United States. It doesn't matter that we don't have federal recognition. It doesn't matter that we are not organized in the tribe. We have a history of being treated as a trust population by the United States, including the Hawaiian Homes Act. We are also, the state of Hawaii recognizes us in its own laws as the native people of this land. So, you want to be really, really careful about simply accepting that whatever the court, especially the courts these days, the Supreme Court decides is something that we should simply accept. This struggle is not just about protecting these resources for Native Hawaiian children. It's a really, really important principle. And that principle is that Hawaiians are different from Americans. We have substantial differences. And for many of us, we continue to insist that our nation is ongoing. We are not Americans, and that American laws that are practiced over ours, especially ones that continue to take resources from our people or take distinctions from our people are in our mind illegal.
0: Okay, John. John, do me a favor. Hold that thought. We have to take a short break. We'll come back and we'll talk more about this issue with you and Hey Alani. And we have the phone lines open as well for listeners who would like to join us. You can weigh in on this conversation today with regard to the school district in Hawaii and some of these other issues with regard to Native education that we are addressing here today on Native America Calling. All you have to do is call us at 1-800-996-2848. We'll be right back.

0: A new investigation confirms what many of Canada's Indigenous peoples suspected all along, that federal law enforcement agencies conducted major covert spying operations targeting Indigenous tribes and individuals in the 1970s. We'll find out what's in the investigation and look at its long-term impacts on the next Native America Calling.
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0: Thank you for tuning in today to Native America Calling. I'm your host, Sean Spruce, and we're hearing about challenges to Native education programs in Hawaii. They're part of a larger effort to undo long-standing practices to support educational achievement specifically for Native students and other students of color. Join the conversation. 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That is also 1-800-99-NATIVE. Let's pick up again with John Osorio. And John, before we went into break, you and Helani were talking a little bit about the history there with regard to Native Hawaiians, and you described yourselves as a trust population and how these court rulings and some of these laws with regard to the United States don't necessarily apply in your context as you see it. And I want to follow up on that because challenges to educational programs that support Native Hawaiians are not new. And in the past, they've always been turned away in the court. So I'm curious to know, do you expect that to happen now?
3: No, so I don't. I really think that the makeup of the Ninth Circuit is substantially different and has changed. I think, you know, I think that what Kamehameha is doing to try to protect, and see, this is the thing, is what Kamehameha is doing is trying to protect the intent of the will, which was to provide a solid educational foundation for Native children, for Aboriginal children, during the kingdom. And it was done by the princess looking ahead really at the changes that were taking place in Hawaii. This was something that she was certainly entitled to do. The will has incredible authority and power that way. But I think, you know, for many of us, looking at what is happening in America today and looking at the increasing partisanship of the U.S. Supreme Court, there's a real question about whether the law itself is trustworthy, or and the practice of that law in the United States is trustworthy. And what happens then, and it's a very natural thing, is for people to say, well, if the law is partisan, then really what we need to be looking at are political fights. And political fights take, you know, take the spectrum of voting, of trying to take hold of local councils and legislatures, but it also involves protest and mm-hmm. resistance and public advocacy. So, you know, what is happening here is, I think, many of our people are gathering together for a really serious fight with the United States over our ability to hold on to the few resources that we have left after this tremendous taking that Helani was referring to that took place in 1893. This is a kind of logical, this will be a logical step forward for a Hawaiian nation to fight this kind of, this new taking, this more recent taking. And I see it happening here.
0: All right, John. Thank you. I want to go back to Hialani now, because also under the microscope right now is this scholarship program that is credited with helping dozens of Kanaka Maoli enter into the medical field. Hialani, what is the nature of this type of support and why is it so desperately needed there on the islands with regard to the possibility of Native students going to medical school?
2: Yeah, Native Hawaiians, Kanaka Maoli, have some of the worst health statistics. We have high mortality rates, infant mortality rates. We die from diseases that other groups don't die from. We have the highest rate of chronic disease in Hawaii. And only about 6% of our physicians here in Hawaii are Native Hawaiian or Kanaka Maoli. And it's because we have statistically low educational attainment. So this Native Hawaiian Health Scholarship Program has helped to change that, because part of the reason why Hawaiians have such poor health is because of, you know, access, economics, and it's also because of racism in the Hawaiian health, in the health industry here in Hawaii. And so this lawsuit is not against the Native Hawaiian Health Scholarship Program, but it's against the U.S. Department of Health. And it is being brought forth by a group called Do No Harm, which is a medical, quote unquote, advocacy organization that was founded in 2022 by Dr. Stanley Goldfarb, that focuses on opposing identity politics, diversity, equity, and inclusion in like DEI initiatives and gender affirming care for minors within the medical field. So this, again, is part of a whole conservative authoritarian movement that is not just happening in Hawaii. It's a neocolonialism that's happening globally. The same thing is happening to our Maori cousins in Aotearoa. Same thing's happening with our Aboriginal cousins. There is a growing, governments are becoming conservative. And it's this whole phenomenon, what's happening with Trump. Since Trump has been in office, he has, for example, defunded NAHASDA in his budget. And Congress has always, every single year, every year he's done that. Congress has restored that funding. But this year, he did something a little different. He took the NAHASDA, which is the block funding for Native Hawaiian and Native American housing, and he said that Hawaiians, Native Hawaiians, he said this, is a racial group. And again, we're dealing with now an attack. They're using the same rhetoric we use to fight for civil rights, to fight for indigenous rights against us. And this is insidious. This is an insidious attack against Kanaka Maoli. Okay. And we will fight, like John said, we will fight against this. On January 16th, 2026, this year, we had 7,000 people march in protest against this lawsuit against Kamehameha schools. We know that this will not stop. This has been happening for a while, and yep, this will be an ongoing struggle.
0: Okay. Thank you, Heilani. And I want to ask another question, and either you or John can respond however you see fit. But as you describe it, and again, going back to this status as a trust population, and it really sounds like in Washington, D.C. right now, there just is a lack of knowledge and education with regard to who Native Hawaiian people are. So does this put any pressure on your people right now to create a more formal recognition system like what currently exists for Native American people and Alaskan Natives? Either of you can respond.
3: I'll respond first, but Helani should also give her opinion on this, because the whole issue of federal recognition has been a divisive one for Hawaiians in the past. There have been attempts made by some Hawaiian groups and led by the Hawaiian senator in the United States, Daniel Akaka, to bring about a federal recognition bill in the early 2000s. But, you know, honestly, that issue is much, much less divisive now, and I think for a number of reasons. You know, one is that more and more Hawaiians have become educated about the fact that what was actually taken from us in 1893 was our status as an independent and recognized nation state with treaties with numerous nations, including and multiple treaties with the United States, that were broken by the United States when they invaded us when they sent troops ashore in 1893 to defend the insurgent, howly Caucasian white insurgents that were trying to overthrow the queen. So we are different from other native peoples in that we had an organized and recognized government, and the United States violated its own laws and international laws by invading us in 1893. So more and more of our people understand that history. It doesn't mean that we necessarily can't do something different because we're bound by the history, but it does provide a much more sort of realistic appraisal of Hawaiians' relationship, sort of legal relationships in the world. But the second, and I think more important issue, is seeing what is happening in the United States itself, as that, you know, united is the key word here. America is not united today. And what the conservative right has done, that extreme conservative right, you know, they just keep chugging along. They just keep getting meaner and more vicious with time. There is so much animosity and animus in the United States today, and so much of this country is not working. Why in the world would Kanaka Maoli want to be federally recognized by a country like this?
0: Okay. All right. Hey, Alani, I'd like you to chime in here. As John describes it, what would be the value of federal recognition? So in your view, what would be an ideal scenario for some type of formal recognition of Native Hawaiian people?
2: Yeah, like John said, there's been many attempts, but just we know that our right to self-determination as Indigenous peoples, which is reaffirmed by the United Nations Charter and by the UNDRIP, right? We have, as Indigenous peoples, a right to self-determination, which is a right to determine our own social, economic, and political future. This right has never been afforded to Native Hawaiians. We have never had that right to choose and navigate our own future since 1893, after that great wrong was done to us. Federal recognition has been a very difficult topic to talk about in the Hawaiian community. And the reason is because our federal recognition has been used for Native American, for an Indian tribal government to government relationships with the U.S. government. And our history is different from that of Native Americans. We actually had an independent nation with treaties. We even had a treaty with the United States, with Britain, with France. We had treaties with countries. So we were a recognized country. And so our history is different. We are not going to settle for federal recognition. And if they're not going to uphold their trust relationship, they're holding 2 million acres of our lands in trust. We are the beneficiaries. We are they're holding it for our benefit, supposedly. If they're not going to honor that, then they need to give that land back and allow us the right to self-determination. And that's pretty much what the position is for many Hawaiians in the Hawaiian movement. Federal recognition is a compromise that many Hawaiians are not willing to go to. We're not willing to take that compromise because it would be too big of a compromise. There is the Department of Interior Rule 50, which creates a pathway for Native Hawaiians to have a government-to-government relationship with the U.S. government, and this is through the Department of Interior. Now, that rule would create a paper nation. We would have no land, none.
0: Okay.
2: Except for Ko'olawe, which is an island that is uninhabitable. It has no water and has been bombed by the U.S. Navy for over 50 years. So we would be in that kind of position. So we're in a difficult position as Kanaka Maoli, but I think historically we have the higher ground in terms of the higher moral ground, and the harms and wrongs that were done against us still need to be righted, and we still have to be afforded our right to self-determination, not under the U.S. law, but under United Nations law, under international law. Thanks.
0: All right. Hey, Alani and John, thank you so much. I want to bring some of our other guests into the conversation now. And we have Gimme One Dustin Burnett on the line in Duluth, Minnesota. He's the executive director of the Midwest Indigenous Immersion Network. And Gimme One, we've been talking so far about programs designed to advance Native Hawaiian student achievement. But Minnesota right now has a law to offer instruction on Native languages and culture. What are the details?
4: So Minnesota is doing a lot of great things trying to get us to a point where we have a lot to offer for our students. You know, once we really dig into the data, though, which we do over at our organization MEAN, we've identified that there are some definite gaps and needs throughout our region. Minnesota, for example, has over 175,000 teaching licenses spread throughout 2,000 schools in the state, but we can only identify through the state 373 of those licenses being held by American Indian peoples. So really, we have a lot of good legislative protection, some of which is new. We have a lot of great opportunity and participation and collaboration with the tribes and state agencies, but we're finding ourselves lacking for representation of our students and for enough teachers to fill the needs throughout the state.
0: Now, I know you assessed Native education in relation to the state law. You mentioned a lack of teachers. What else did you find?
4: You know, we found a lot of inequity, and I think that's a pretty common theme throughout education. If you really look hard enough, you can find what you're looking for. And what we were looking for was based off the Yazzie Martinez case. And I know that Governor Pecos is here, and we'll be talking to him as well about that. But, you know, when the Yazzie Martinez case came out and we saw what tribes were able to do in demonstrating inequity in the public schools, we knew it was something we could look for as well. So, you know, despite or besides just finding a lack of educators and a lack of representation for our American Indian youth, we found that those educators who were in the roles of teaching American Indian languages, culture, and history inside of the state were left with some pretty hefty responsibilities. You know, the majority of teachers who we surveyed have identified that they are solely responsible for all curricular material development. Most of them teach all levels, K through 12, simultaneously. And the teacher-to-student ratio is north of 1 to 250 inside of the state schools.
0: All right, thank you very much. Gimme One Dustin Burnett on the show right now, Executive Director of the Midwest Indigenous Immersion Network. We're going to take a short break here. We'll come back and we'll talk more with Gimme One Dustin Burnett. And we're also going to talk with Regis Pecos, co-director of the Leadership Institute at the Santa Fe Indian School and a former governor of Coche de Pueblo. And he's going to give us an update on the Yazzie Martinez case that Gimme One just mentioned. So that's going to be an important part of our discussion here going forward. And we still have the phone lines open for any listeners right now who would like to join us, specifically with regard to comments or perspectives on Native student performance outcomes. Maybe you can speak specifically about challenges facing a school district where you live, or maybe perhaps you are in the area of Minnesota or Wisconsin in the Upper Great Lakes area, and you know specifically about the work of the Midwest Indigenous Immersion Network and some of these challenges that Native students in that part of the country face. Specifically, we've already talked about a shortage of teachers, and then perhaps the teachers that are in place don't necessarily understand the needs of Native students. So if you'd like to join us, if you can chime in and add value to this discussion, we'd sure appreciate your input. 1-800-99-NATIVE.

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2: We're glad you're with us today on Native America Calling, while we focus on education and what it takes to boost Native educational achievement. Participate in today's show. Just call us at 1-800-996-2848. That number again is 1-800-996-2848. We have Gimiwan Dustin Burnett on the line, Executive Director of the Midwest Indigenous Immersion Network. And Gimiwan, before we went to break, you explained the assessment that you folks did with regard to Native education in Minnesota specifically, and other parts of the Midwest. How is this assessment being received by people who make decisions on education in Minnesota?
3: You know, so far really well. We've had some great initial conversations with our state agencies, whether that be our Office of Indian Education or the Minnesota Indian Affairs Council. And the tribes have been really receptive as well, and grateful to have information that hadn't previously been pulled by the state or any given tribe. So, you know, but the big response we've had is from the educators and the school districts themselves. We've had a lot of buy-in and a lot of interest in finding a way to bring a more holistic approach to our language revitalization efforts.
2: All right, wonderful. Thank you so much, Gimiwan. Governor Regis Pecos is also on the show today, co-director of the Leadership Institute at Santa Fe Indian School. And Regis, if you could, give us a refresher here with regard to Yazi Martinez. This case determined that the needs of Native students in New Mexico are not being met. What's the current status of the results of that court decision and any discussions with educational leaders there in the state?
4: Yes, thank you. Before I answer the question, I just want to say thank you to all of the guests who really epitomize the struggle across Indian America with regard to the bottom line that we all are fighting to maintain control for our cultural survival. And so the situation here in New Mexico since 2018 in the landmark Martinez-Yazi case, when the state district court concluded that four groups of children, Native students, children speaking another language other than English, at-risk students, and children with special needs really were being subjected to constitutional violations to a sufficient education. In 2019, the current governor, who I served as an advisor to for many years, one challenge to try to dismiss the case. We gathered support with tribal leaders across the state, 23 sovereign nations, to oppose that motion to dismiss, and we prevailed. And so since 2018, we have been engaged in the development of a comprehensive tribal remedy framework that is aligned with the findings of fact and conclusions of law, over 600 pages that highlights for the listening audience that as our guest from Minnesota is articulating, 90% of all children in New Mexico, Native children, are enrolled in public schools. Only 3% of all teachers in public schools, however, are Native, which means that the majority of all of our children through their whole education experience will never see one of their own. And with that reality, the other major finding is that education in New Mexico for Native students really lacks the relevance with any meaningful curriculum to address their needs as Native children, unique to the diversity of other children here in New Mexico. So the state has failed three times, dismissing the case, submitting as the court directed them to. The first effort to respond with a comprehensive education, we opposed as being inadequate. The court agreed with us. directed them a second time to engage experts to develop a comprehensive plan. That was submitted several months ago. In our review, we challenged that it was still inadequate, underscoring that the failure collectively to transform education when language and culture as a result of waves of policies and laws that have been created to kill language and culture continue to be perpetuated in a public system built on Western models. So where we stand today as of last week is the submission of final arguments by the legal team on behalf of the plaintiffs that includes us as a total objection to the latest submission by the state of New Mexico, as the court directed them to do, have fundamentally failed in providing for a comprehensive education plan, lacking detail, timelines, and funding. So that's where we are today as we await in the next few weeks to maybe a couple months for another decision by the court.
2: Okay, thank you, Governor Pecos. Now, you mentioned inadequate funding, perhaps, with regard to this comprehensive plan that was put forward by the state that your team viewed as inadequate. Tell us more about that. And at some point, does this issue really come down ultimately to money here?
4: It's not all about money. And let me provide you a context. Just 2 days ago, a national report publicized that 32,000 youth in New Mexico are neither working or are in school. And it's costing literally about $500 million a year of these many young people. And among the 32,000, the largest percentage, about 32%, are Native students. And so the root cause is systemic, as was initially determined, that the current system and institution of public schools perpetuates a long history of systemic racism and discrimination and needs a complete overhaul. And so when you have statistics that come from studies being conducted as presented a few days ago before the Legislative Finance Committee, underscoring the kind of perpetuation of this kind of colonialist mentality, where the State Department, in our case, refused to engage indigenous experts that we presented to assess, evaluate their plan. And when the reality is the case across Indian America, throughout the country, as we heard today, when you don't have expertise within your department vested with providing guidance to education for all children, you would think that there would be a clear admission that in absence of that expertise in a department vested with guiding program development, now mandated by the courts, that you would reach out to bring into the fold indigenous experts. So they come.
5: Welcome to 2026 Talks, where we're following our democracy in historic times.
6: The United States has rejected the Iranian government's recent proposal, which was only slightly more flexible than their previous position. Their previous position was the United States needs to lift its blockade of the Strait of Hormuz before there can be serious negotiations on the other issues.
5: Stephen Cook with the Council on Foreign Relations describes the U.S.-Iran war as at a stalemate, although economic pressure should eventually force negotiation. Both countries have now walked away from the other's peace proposals, with President Donald Trump saying Iran is asking for things he can't agree to. Trump says the U.S. will guide cargo ships through the Strait of Hormuz, but without using Navy warships. Some economists estimate the world has at most 8 weeks before a global recession hits. Brent crude remains over $100 a barrel and gas continues to spike. Already struggling before higher jet fuel prices, Spirit Airlines has gone out of business. National polling finds the war unpopular by 2 or 3 to 1, but a new survey finds North Dakotans are almost exactly split. While most of those polled say they worry about rising gas prices, University of North Dakota political scientist Mark Jendrisky says the state's strong Republican base is more likely to accept the White House's position.
7: For the most part, you have people who trust Donald Trump, who support him very strongly, who think this is necessary, it should have been done long ago, and we can take the short-term pain for some long-term gain.
5: Democratic leaders in Nevada say the government should invest in social services and renewable energy instead of the Iran war. The Pentagon puts the price at about $25 billion so far, not counting damage to U.S. bases. Former President pro tempore of the Nevada State Senate, Pat Spearman, is now with the nonprofit Elected Officials to Protect America.
8: Everybody ought to contact whoever it is that represents them in Congress and say, I don't want to spend one more dime on this war. I want to make sure that we have money for health care. We have money for child care.
5: With the Iran war in limbo, conflict with Cuba is simmering. On Friday, Trump signed an executive order broadening sanctions on the island, targeting individuals and entities connected to the government's security system. Cuba's president says that reinforces a, quote, brutal genocidal blockade. Trump has said he would use military action to implement regime change there. Congress has temporarily extended a controversial surveillance power. The Foreign Intelligence Surveillance Act lets agencies like the NSA collect the communications of foreigners. Section 702 inadvertently allows them to look at messages of U.S. residents caught in the dragnet without a warrant. The House initially approved a 3-year extension for that section, but at the last minute, the Senate slashed that to 45 days. In the meantime, California Democratic Congressman Ted Lieu says he wants to hammer out reforms, including requiring a warrant before Americans are monitored, and changes at the top of the FBI.
9: If it takes some time to get to a bipartisan solution, again, I would vote for a short-term extension if FBI Director Kash Patel was removed.
5: I'm Edwin J. Vieira for Pacifica Network and Public News Service. 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
11: National Native News. I'm Jill Freitas. Two adult students at Standing Rock Community High School in Fort Yates, North Dakota, are facing federal charges following an alleged assault against a minor classmate last fall. As Brian Bull of Buffalo's Fire reports, questions remain if a culture of tolerance led up to the incident.
12: The National Day of Theater Readings for Missing and Murdered Indigenous Women and Relatives is being coordinated by Jeanette Harrison, Creative Director of Native Performing Arts Network. She says at last check, 25 theater organizations in 12 cities will feature works created by at least 15 Native playwrights.
13: I don't know that there has ever been a moment in history when we have had this many Native playwrights on so many American stages at the same time.
12: One participating group is Mini Gijic Theater Ensemble, based in Champlin, Minnesota, which will perform I Is for Invisible by Delana Studi and Say Their Names by Marcy Rendon. Ensemble founders Sarah Polatsky-Warzea and Adrian Zimiga-January say they're approaching the event with reverence and care.
14: We came to a realization that when we're speaking these people's names, we needed to offer something. So we do a tobacco offering in each one of their names, in that way that this is not something that is theatrical. It really is more of a call to action piece.
15: I believe that the families want us to continue to remember their loved ones, and while it might be really challenging, you know, some people maybe can't sit through it. If we keep ourselves grounded, honor our medicines, honor our belief systems and our communities, it feels very purpose-driven and important.
12: Another venue, Dancing Pony Productions.

Today on the Freak Power Ticket, we look back at 1981's Zoot Suit by Luis Valdez from El Teatro Campesino, starring Daniel Valdez and Edward James Olmos, among others. And that was a song about the story behind the film and the Zoot Suit Riots, the Sleepy Lagoon Murders in Los Angeles in the 1940s. And so we'll reflect on that today. There's an event coming up at UCSB, and it's happening this weekend, Friday and Saturday, May 8th and 9th at Lottie Lehman Concert Hall. Doors open at 6:30, and showtime is 7, Zoot Suit with live orchestra, free admission, May 8th and 9th at 7 p.m., and the Teatro Calo is co-presenting this event. They're the performers. It's an interpretation of the film, adaptation of El Teatro Campesino's stage production, which emerged from the United Farm Workers. Tomorrow is Cinco de Mayo, so that's well-timed in that sense. And even though Cesar Chavez has been exposed, sadly, for

0: his acts of sexual assault, rape, and really bad behavior. There was a lot of great things to come out of the movement, and El Teatro Campesino is one part of that. So that was a Spanish version of the song Zoot Suit Riot from Cherry Popping Daddy's Zoot Suit Riot. The 20th anniversary edition is the record from 2017. It was released, I'll find this, Mojo Records originally released that album in 1997, and it's now on Space Age Bachelor Pad Records, courtesy of the Cherry Popping Daddies. And we're going to hear the trailer next for Zoot Suit by Luis Valdez, the film version, released in 1981. And interestingly enough, I wasn't really, I think I knew about it as a kid, so I was like 15, but then I saw Blade Runner in 1982, and Edward James Olmos played a key part in Blade Runner, but he is the heart and soul of the film version. And it's also May the 4th today, so I haven't been like this huge Star Trek fanatic, but I've come around, I think, recently. I didn't like the prequels at all. I liked the first two films, but I really admire some things about Star Trek and will even Star Wars, excuse me. I do admire it. Like this Andor show, I really want to watch. It seems very topical, actually, strangely enough. But we'll reflect on Star Wars a little bit today too, and sci-fi in general, along with Blade Runner, which is like a key part for Edward James Olmos. He was also part of Miami Vice in this period, so that was kind of his breakout period. And then a bunch of movies like Stand and Deliver. Here's the Zoot Suit original trailer from 1981.
1: It was 1943, as soldiers marched overseas. Young people stepped to the beat of the big bands. And something was brewing in the streets of America.
2: Flash, June 3rd, 1943. Serious rioting broke out here tonight as flying squadrons of Marines and soldiers joined the Navy in a new assault on the Zulu-infested districts.
1: Universal Pictures presents a film by Luis Valdez.

0: This is a story of first-generation Americans.
1: Where's the skirt?
2: Here.
1: Ah, hijo, where's the rest of it?
0: They had the rhythm. Hey! They had the romance.
3: Hank, I'm almost 18. You're going off to war, and I love you.
0: They had the look. And Hank Rayna had it all. But one night, a twist of fate changed his life forever.
4: Did Henry Rayna willfully murder Jose Sanchez?
5: No. The DA is charging conspiracy, Henry!
1: Are they willing to pin us with a murder rap?
6: They can't do this to me, is it?
5: They can't lock me up!
7: We got witnesses, Hank.
8: Are you aware you're in here because some big shot up in San Simeon wants to sell a few papers?
7: Has the jury reached a verdict?
6: No court in the land's gonna set you free.
7: Now listen to me, son. This case is going to be won.
0: This is the fact. The fantasy. The music. The magic. The movie. Suit Suit. Suit Suit. An American original.
6: It was a secret fantasy for Vivato.

we're back. Put out a couple fires while I was off mic. One, my show expired on... We have Spinatron. That's the platform we use that's embedded in our website so that you can track our schedule and actually find playlists each week. And my show had expired inadvertently, so I got that fixed. And the playlist will be accessible and something I could share with the links and the like. Playing a lot of electro swing today. There's a Chicano jump swing music plays a big part in the story behind Zoot Suit. And so here's a little bit. So I was a little thrown off and late to get to the part about telling you the behind the scenes of yet another musical. So it's kind of been come a more regular thing of late. It's a great film. Like I said, Edward James Olmos is fantastic. He performed it on Broadway as well. Luis Valdez wrote the play. Features incidental music by Daniel Valdez and Lalo Guerrero, who's enormous. He's a giant from the 40s, who wrote Marijuana Boogie. And let's do a back announce here. We heard right now is a track called Lagoon, and it's Harry James, I think, Sleepy Lagoon song. And this is an electro swing reimagining of it by Havana Swim Club, and that's from 2021. The original version is more like 1940s World War II era big band music. You heard Handball by Daniel Valdez from the Zoot Suit music from the original motion picture soundtrack, MCA Records 1981. I think that's a new piece. There's a lot of kind of throwback songs to kind of build the historic vibe that's necessary for this story. We also heard Erskine Butterfield's A Zoot Suit for My Sunday Girl, I think is the full title. And that's Tuesday from a record called Tuesday at 10, Circle Records 2016. And I'm not quite sure when that came out. I'm going to guess like the 40s also. We heard Los Angeles band Tropa Magica, Magic Troupe, with Bailando con el Diablo, from a record they released in 2025, Para Bailar y Tripiar. And that's on Tropivision Records, again from 2025. They're going to be playing at the Ojai Deer Lodge on the 16th. I'm pretty sure that's the date. And again, that was the song Lagoon by Havana Swim Club on their self-titled album, self-released. Originally Harry James Sleepy Lagoon, the Harry James Orchestra. 2021 is the electro swing version of it. And we also heard Jamie Berry's Magic, another electro swing song. It's a single, Flack Records 2013. And it's samples Los Chucos Suaves by Pachuco Jose y Los Diamantes, originally from 1949, by Lalo Guerrero y Sus Cinco Lobos. Your Lalo Guerrero's Marijuana Boogie. I've played that before. Done some 420 themes at least once in the past, and I have played that. And it's a single, JB Productions 2013, originally from 1949. And you heard Daniel Valdez with the voice of Minnie, but also Edward James Olmos himself, Zoot Suit Boogie, a medley. And that's a radio edit, and Zoot Suit Boogie, let's see if I can find it. And then we'll get back to the music. We got about 20 minutes left in the show. Views of the Blues is coming up at 12 noon. And Zoot Suit Boogie is a medley of the two songs, Oh Babe and 2 O'Clock Jump. And
Yeah. So we'll keep it going. Let me double check. I want to just make sure. And then I'll tell you a little bit about Trupa Mahika. I'll tell you about right now. But then we'll get back into... we'll get back into the Zoot Suit theme here. And Trupa Mahika is playing the Ojai Deer Lodge on May 14th. And I think that is a... what day of the week is it? It's a Thursday, May 14th at the Deer Lodge. They're great. I've always enjoyed seeing them live. They were formerly known as, I'm blanking on their name. It was the, wow. Okay. I took a few days off, so my brain is not all there. And, let's see, Trupa Mahika. I'm embarrassed. I don't remember that. Let's see. Well, we'll get back to it. I'm embarrassed. Yes. Here we go with more. We're going to hear... well, this is from Blade Runner, actually, and it thematically feels like, strangely enough, like it's of this era. This is One More Kiss, Dear, featuring the voice of Edward James Olmos. The singer, the creator of this track, is Whitton, Whitton, from an EP called Backwards, fairly recent, from 2020, but you'll hear Edward Olmos himself. This is from the Blade Runner original motion picture soundtrack, originally. Yeah.

0: You did something very interesting with Star Wars, if you think about it. The good guys are the rebels. They're using asymmetric warfare against a highly organized empire. I think we call those guys terrorists today. We call them Mujahideen, we call them Al-Qaeda.
1: When I did it, they were Viet Cong.
0: Exactly. So were you thinking of that at the time?
1: Yes.
0: So it was a very anti-authoritarian, very kind of 60s against the man kind of thing, nested
1: or,
0: deep inside a fantasy.
1: Or a colonial, you know, we're fighting the largest empire in the world.
0: Right.
1: And we're just a bunch of hayseeds in coonskin hats that don't know nothing.
0: That's right.
1: And it was the same thing with the Vietnamese.
0: Yep.
1: The irony of that one is in both of those, the little guys won.
0: Right.
1: And the big, highly technical empire.
0: The English Empire. Right?
1: English Empire, the American Empire, lost.
0: Yeah.
1: That was the whole point.
0: But that's a classic, us not profiting from the lesson of history, because you look at the inception of this country, and it's a very noble fight of the underdog against the massive empire. You look at the situation now, where America is so proud of being the biggest economy, the most powerful military force on the planet, it's become the empire, from the perspective of a lot of people around the world.
1: It was the empire during the Vietnam War. But we never learned, you know, from England or Rome or, you know, a dozen other empires
0: that
1: went on for hundreds of years or sometimes thousands of years, we never got it. We never said, well, wait, this isn't the right thing to do. And we're still struggling with it.
0: And they fall because of failure of leadership or government often. And,
1: mostly,
0: you know, you have a great line, which is, so this is how liberty dies.
1: We're in the middle of it right now.
0: To thunderous applause. Exactly. It was a condemnation of populism. In a science fiction context.
1: That's a theme that runs all the way through Star Wars.
0: I think science fiction is so good at these kind of social themes.
2: I mentioned May the 4th has become Star Wars Day. and Edward James Olmos is in, not only is he in Blade Runner, which is an important post-Star Wars film that was too dark for in its day for audiences, but had the same kind of social themes, social commentary. And actually more explicit than Star Wars, which always had a kind of pop, kind of easy to market vibe around it, even though it's the studio didn't know it was going to be the kind of success it was, and it did have that kind of subversive qualities that I'd read about, like, some cases made for what Lucas is talking about, but I never saw it well sourced, and but there he is, saying it himself. May the 4th be with you. Is, by the way, that's why it's Star Wars Day, and that's tomorrow, or is today the 4th? Yes. In the background right now is the music of Andor Volume 1, Episodes 1 through 4, Past Present Suite by Nicholas Britell, and I've heard really good things about Andor. It's on Disney Plus. Diego Luna is part of the show, and it's very topical in ways way more explicit than Star Wars, even though you have those kind of references that that interview George Lucas had with James Cameron of the Terminator and one of the recent films. I haven't even watched his very digital trilogy now, is it? Let's see. It's not on the tip of my tongue. Avatar. Yeah, it's a trilogy. But that's what they're going on about. And shout out to James Cameron. He used to live in this area at the very least. Maybe still does. Zoot Suit. We'll get back to that now. But we had Edward James Olmos. Oh, he's also part of a Star Wars ripoff show called Battlestar Galactica. Well, there was a show in the 70s, a ripoff of Star Wars called Battlestar Galactica. It was reimagined as Galactica on Sci-Fi Network and is highly acclaimed too. And so added a lot of depth that was missing from the TV show. Zoot Suit is a play written by Luis Valdez, featuring incidental music by Daniel Valdez and Lalo Guerrero, based on the Sleepy Lagoon murder trial and the Zoot Suit riots. Debuting in 1979 on Broadway, Zoot Suit was the first Chicano play on Broadway. In 1981, Luis Valdez also directed a filmed version of the play, combining stage and film techniques. So it's less of a movie and more of a documentation of the stage production. And Zoot Suit tells the story of Henry Reyna and the 38th Street Gang, who were tried for the Sleepy Lagoon murder in Los Angeles during World War II. After a run-in with a neighboring gang at the local Lover's Lane Sleepy Lagoon, the 38th Street Gang gets into a fight at a party where a young man is murdered, discriminated against for their Zoot Suit-wearing Chicano identity, and we'll talk about what that means, but very baggy pachuco clothing. 22 gang members of the 38th Street Gang are placed on trial for the murder, found guilty, and sentenced to life in San Quentin prison. Meanwhile, in Los Angeles, Henry's brother Rudy is beaten and stripped of his Zoot Suit during the Zoot Suit riots. And that brought military, it was like a racist attack on Latinx people in Southern California, Chicanos in particular. And yeah. And that's the backdrop of the story, and that's happening. There's going to be a screening of Zoot Suit on the 8th and the 9th at Lottie Lehman Hall here on campus, and with a live orchestra, and it's free. And it's a student production, and I applaud them, and I wanted to call attention to it today. I've always enjoyed Zoot Suit and everything around it. And right now we're going to hear a track called Andor 1999, like Battlestar Galactica or Space 1999, that kind of thing. And it's by the Aural Knots, Andor 1999. Yeah, and Almost was also part of Miami Vice, like I mentioned. So this period of music, synthwave.
3: Spy Cassian Andor undertakes a perilous mission to steal the Empire's top secret prototype starship, the TIE Avenger. Pursued by Imperial forces, Andor's navigation computer is obliterated, sending his craft into a temporal warp beyond comprehension that catapults him far into the future. A future without hope.

stark new era. Andor must rise from legend to strike back against the Galactic Empire and its dark forces. Hope once again has a name.

0: Up next, Views of the Blues with Sunnyland Steve, blues music in its historical and cultural context. Again, this is Royal Crown Review with Hey Pachuco, inspired by the same story, the Zoot Suit Riots. Zoot Suits, let me just, before I sign off.
1: Hey Pachuco!
0: Let's see. Let me see here. I wanted to, a men's style suit, a zoot suit, is a men's suit with high-waisted, wide-legged, tight-cuffed peg trousers and a long coat with wide lapels and wide padded shoulders. It is most noticeable for its use as a cultural symbol among the Hepcat and Pachuco subcultures. Often fedoras with big brims and feathers were worn by the Pachuco figures, and originating among African Americans, it later became popular with Mexican, Filipino, Italian, and Japanese Americans in the 1940s. And it was a kind of a punk in its way. It's like defiant because there was this World War II kind of rationing going on, and this was not. It was like flamboyant and defiant in terms of its kind of use of fabric. And Views of the Blues is like a minute away, so let's go out with Eastside Cats. Actually, let's go with Los Solos. They're a retro soul band from Oxnard, and this is called The City. Thanks for tuning in today. You've been listening to The Freak Power Ticket, KCSB FM, Santa Barbara, 91.9 on your dial. 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

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It is exactly 12 noon on Monday. It is time for 2 hours of Views of the Blues.

Oh yeah, that was the current opening instrumental theme music on Views of the Blues. That was the late great electric blues guitarist Freddie King with Hideaway from the Freddie King compilation album called King of the Blues. And as during most of our Monday shows, there will be a theme today. Since this is the first Monday of May, I am going to feature primarily blues performers born in the month of May. And again, a thank you to longtime listeners and blues lovers Jen and Joe in Port Hueneme for suggesting that theme 2 or 3 years ago. But if you have a request, as long as it's blues, even if the performer wasn't born in May, you're welcome to call it in later in the show. The phone number is 805-893-2424. We're going to start it off with Little Willie Anderson.

That was Big Maybell right here on Views of the Blues on KCSB FM in Santa Barbara. I'm Sunnyland Steve. The call-in number is 805-893-2424. Here's Dave Spector.

0: Hi, this is soul blues singer Billy Price. 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
1: And thank you for the promotion, Billy Price, who is one of today's best soul blues singers. And he was the lead singer back in the 1980s for the band of the late great electric blues guitarist Roy Buchanan. This is indeed Views of the Blues, and I am really Sunnyland Steve, and I'm with you during the spring quarter every Monday afternoon from 12 to 2 p.m., bringing you blues music. Music that comes from the heart, expresses soul, and hits us right in the gut. And remember, if you want to see today's playlist with some informative comments about the performers and the songs, all you need to do is go to our website, which is kcsb.org, then click on radio at the top of the screen, then schedule, and then this show. Before I tell you what we heard in the first set, I do want to remind you that there are some great upcoming blues in the Santa Barbara area, as always. This evening in downtown Santa Barbara, at the Red Piano, which is located at 519 State Street, it is the Jim Rankin Trio. This evening, 7:30 p.m., Red Piano. And the next Santa Barbara Blues Society show is less than 4 weeks away now. It will be on Thursday, May 28th, in downtown Santa Barbara at the Carrillo Recreation Center. The headliner, in his first visit ever to Santa Barbara, award-winning guitarist, band leader, singer, and songwriter Mike Zito and his band. That is on Thursday, May 28th. Advance tickets for that show are already on sale. You may find all about it and other shows at the website of the Santa Barbara Blues Society, which is sbblues.org. KCSB is a media supporter of the Santa Barbara Blues Society. Well, we just finished the first set of today's show with the song She's Fine, done by A.C. Reed, R-E-E-D, from his vinyl 1987 Alligator Records album entitled I'm in the Wrong Business. No, he wasn't. And A.C. Reed was an excellent saxophone player who played with Albert Collins, among many others. And A.C. Reed was born on May 9th, 1926. On that particular cut, She's Fine, he was accompanied on vocal and on guitar by Bonnie Raitt. Before A.C. Reed, I mean, not Bonnie Raitt, Bonnie Raitt, whoa, come on. Before A.C. Reed, we heard Dave Spector, a guitarist based in Chicago, and the song was Get Back Home from Dave Spector's 2021 album, Six String Soul, 30 years on Delmark Records. And Dave Spector was born May 21st, 1963. Preceding Dave Spector, we heard Big Maybelle, Mabel Smith, with No More Trouble Out of Me from the 1994 compilation called The Complete OK, O-K-E-H, Sessions, 1952 to 1955. Mabel Smith was born in Tennessee on May 1st, 1924. She sang gospel as a child before moving into rhythm and blues, and Big Maybelle died in 1972. And we started this hour with Little Willie Anderson, Looking for You, Baby, from his 1979 album Swinging the Blues on the Earwig music label. And Willie Anderson was born on May 21st, 1920. He lived in Chicago until his death in 1991, and his style emulated the great Little Walter Jacobs. Well, as you may have figured out from that resume, today's theme is performers born in the month of May. But if you have a blues request, as long as it's blues, I'll try to entertain it. The phone number is 805-893-2424. We're going to depart briefly from today's theme to play something from the new album by the Alter 5 Blues Band, an excellent blues band from Milwaukee, because sadly, just a couple of days ago, lead singer Jeff Taylor died unexpectedly in his sleep. He was only 64 years old. So here is the Alter 5 Blues Band.

Well, that was the Altered Five Blues Band from their recently released album called Hammer and Chisel on the Blind Pig Records label. The name of the song was Dare Me to Do It, and I played that because, sadly, lead singer Jeff Taylor died just a couple of days ago, unexpectedly. He was only 64 years old. Rest in peace, Jeff Taylor. And a big hello to Lester B., who called in from Oxnard a few minutes ago. Lester B. is also known as Oxnard Slim. Thank you, Lester B. The call-in number is 805-893-2424. On Views of the Blues today, I'm playing primarily performers born in May. Next up, Eddie C. Campbell.

You're listening to Views of the Blues on KCSB-FM in Santa Barbara. I'm Sonny Lynn Steve, and a big hello to Jen and Joe, who called in from Port Hueneme, regular listeners and blues lovers. Thank you, Jen and Joe. This is Views of the Blues. I'm Sonny Lynn Steve, playing today mainly performers born in May. Jen and Joe had a request, which is on my list anyway, and they'll be hearing it in a little while. If you have a request, the phone number is 805-893-2424. Next up, Guy Davis.

And yeah, Kelly, thank you. Kelly is Kelly Zerbis, the lead singer of the Los Angeles band Kelly's Lot, also led by her husband and guitarist Perry Robertson. And they play frequently in Santa Barbara. They're really good. So let me tell you what we saw, what we heard on that long last set. We finished it with the band Roomful of Blues, their version of Stormy Monday from their album, the first album that came out in 1988 on Rounder Records, but it was first recorded in the 1960s. That Rhode Island band has been in existence over 55 years. And this version of the band had vocal and guitar by Duke Robillard, piano by Al Copley. The two of them were co-founders of the band. And I played that because the tenor saxophone player Greg Piccolo was born May 10th, 1952, one of the performers born in May that I'm featuring today. If you say I'll take this woman, she'll be my wife. Prior to Roomful of Blues version of Stormy Monday, we heard Stormy Monday Blues by the performer with whom it is most identified, Aaron T-Bone Walker. And that is from a 1992 T-Bone Walker compilation called T-Bones That Way. And Aaron T-Bone Walker was born in Texas. And let me see if I can find the exact date. T-Bone Walker was born May 28th, 1910, and he died in Texas in 1975, acknowledged by many music aficionados and experts to be one of the most influential ever electric blues guitarists. Before T-Bone Walker, we heard Guy Davis and Fabrizio Poggi with Freight Train from their album that came out in 2017 called Sonny and Brownie's Last Train. And Guy Davis, who sang, was born on May 12, 1952. He is a multiple instrumentalist. He plays guitar, bando, mandolin, harmonica, and he is the son of the actors Ruby Dee and Ossie Davis. And Guy Davis has appeared twice in the last 5 or 6 years in Santa Barbara as part of the Blues for Youth program of the Santa Barbara Blues Society. Before Guy Davis and Fabrizio Poggi, we heard Mamie Smith and her Jazz Hounds with Mean Daddy Blues, recorded in 1922. And it's on a 2004 compilation on Columbia Records called Crazy Blues, the Best of Mamie Smith. Mamie Smith was a pioneering vaudeville performer and blues singer, born in Cincinnati, Ohio, on May 26, 1891. Mamie Smith died in 1946, and most historians say that she was responsible for the first ever recorded blues song, Crazy Blues, in 1920. And we started that long set with Cut You A Loose by Eddie C. Campbell from his 2012 Delmark album, Spider-Eating Preacher Man. And Eddie C. Campbell was born in Mississippi on May 6, 1939. When he died in Chicago in 2018, he was 79 years old. Just thrills me through and through. Well, we have time for one more track before the end of hour number one. One more hour of Views of the Blues to follow. We're going back right now to the 1930s to hear Bumblebee Slim.

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1: 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I'm Sonny Lynn Steve, here with you during the spring quarter every Monday afternoon from 12 to 2 p.m., bringing you the blues. 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And we appreciate your support. Oh, we finished hour number one with Bumblebee Slim, Cold-Blooded Murder, number two, from a 1999 compilation called Good Whiskey Blues on the Proper Records label. And let's see if I wrote down the year that that was recorded. It was probably the 1930s. It was 1935. And again, the theme of today's show is performers born in the month of May. But if you have a blues request, even if the performer wasn't born in May, I will try to fulfill it. And I did have a request from Jen and Joe in Port Hueneme, and it's a standing request from Amy M. in Santa Barbara, and that is to hear something by Henry St. Clair Fredericks, whom we all know as Taj Mahal. You want it? We got it right now.
2: It's a tune called Big Need Gal. There's all kinds of things that you can talk about women about, you know. When I was growing up, we didn't have, she was tall and stately going for me in my neighborhood. We had, you know, she's an old heavy hip gal live over there on the avenue. You know which one I mean. So this is that kind of talk of describing things, you know, got me to right thinking about writing this tune. It's all about experience that I once had with the one.

Now, you know, I met my baby at a Thanksgiving dinner party. We was introduced to one another, by a mutual friend. And when my baby smiled at me, ooh.

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2: Well, thank you for that little blurb promo, John Scovmond. John Scovmond lives in Ventura, and he is a blues and rock and roll drummer and does voiceovers. 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And you may see today's playlist if you go to our website, kcsb.org, click on radio, then schedule, and then this show. We just finished that first set of our number two with two very different harmonica styles. The last one was by Little Walter Jacobs. The name of the song was Quarter to 12 from his album Confessing the Blues that came out on vinyl in 1974. And Little Walter Jacobs was born May 1st, 1930 in Mississippi. He died in 1968. He took over for Jimmy Rogers as the harmonica player in Muddy Waters' band, and Jimmy Rogers switched to playing second guitar and had his own illustrious career. And Little Walter Jacobs is considered by many blues aficionados to be the most innovative and possibly the greatest ever amplified blues harmonica player. Before Little Walter, we heard Man Trouble Blues by another harmonica player, J. Bird Coleman, from a 2005 collection called Harmonica Blues. That was recorded in 1930 by Burl B-U-R-L Coleman, who was born in Alabama on May 20th in 1920. He only lived to be 30 years old. And by request, we started this hour with Henry St. Clair Fredericks, otherwise known as Taj Mahal. We heard the song Big Need Girl from Taj Mahal's 1971 Columbia Records album, The Real Thing.
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2: Well, blues is the real thing, and I want to tell you about some live blues coming up in the area. This evening, just like every Monday evening, starting at 7:30, there is high-quality blues at the Red Piano, which is in downtown Santa Barbara at 519 State Street. And this evening at the Red Piano, it's the Jim Rankin Trio. And the next Santa Barbara Blues Society show will be on Thursday, May 28th at the Carrillo Recreation Center, also in downtown Santa Barbara. The featured band will be the Mike Zito Band. Mike Zito lives in Texas. He is an award-winning singer, guitarist, songwriter, and bandleader, and to my knowledge, he has never before played in Santa Barbara. That is on Thursday, May 28th. Advance tickets are already on sale. To find out about getting them and about other shows, go to the Santa Barbara Blues Society website, which is sbblues.org. KCSB is a media sponsor of the Santa Barbara Blues Society. Well, today on the show, I'm playing primarily performers born in the month of May. Next up, Blind Willie McTell.

God, Lord, good Lord, send me an angel down. 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That new, well-loving, Mama Red must be best. These are Georgia women just won't let Mr. Samuel rest. There was a crowd down on the corner, wondered who could it be. 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Crowd of women run crying, Mr. Samuel, won't you be my man? 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Pretty boy, I'll real treat you. 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I want to tell you something, mama. 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
1: You are listening to Views of the Blues on KCSB FM in Santa Barbara. I'm Sonny Len Steve. The call-in number is 805-893-2424. Here's the King of Zydeco, also born in the month of May, Clifton Chenier.
2: The name of it says, you're just fussing too much.

agree that this deserves some applause, huh? That was the late great king of Zydeco, Clifton Chenier, otherwise known as Chenier, C-H-E-N-I-E-R, born in Louisiana on May 16th, 1921. Clifton Chenier died in 1987. In the 1980s, he put on a fantastic show for the Santa Barbara Blues Society at La Casa de la Raza. I was there, fortunate enough to be there. It was in August of 1983. And Clifton Chenier also already was a not well person. He was overweight. I think he was diabetic. It was a sweltering hot August day. He had to stay seated during the whole show. And he just tore the place up. It was just an amazing show. And we just heard Clifton Chenier doing You're Fussin' Too Much from his 1981 vinyl record on the Arhuli label called The King of Zydeco. Before Clifton Chenier, we heard another blues man born in May, Robert Johnson, the King of the Delta Blues, who was born May 8, 1922, 1911, not 1922, 1911. And we heard Preachin' Blues from the Columbia Records classic collection, The Complete Recordings of Robert Johnson. Robert Johnson died in 1938, allegedly poisoned by the husband or male companion of one of Robert Johnson's many lovers in various towns. Before Robert Johnson, we heard Junior Parker with My Love Is Real from his 1974 ABC vinyl album, Sometimes My Broken Heart Will Die. Oh, that is the blues, right? And Junior Parker was born in 1932 in Mississippi. He died in 1971. And we started that set with Blind Willie McTell, famous Piedmont blues man, who was born May 5th, 1901 in Georgia. He lived until 1959. And from the 1994 Columbia collection, The Definitive Blind Willie McTell, we heard a 1930 recording of Talking to Myself. Well, this is Views of the Blues. I'm Sunnyland Steve, and we have about 25 minutes to go on the show. I'm playing primarily performers born in the month of May, but if it's a blues request you have, I'll try to entertain it. The phone number is 893-2424. 893-2424. Right now we're going to hear Bumblebee Slim, Rough, Rugged Road.

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But you swim deep wide ocean and dodge the dangerous job. 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

0: That was Bumblebee Slim, whose birth name was Amos Easton, and you heard it right here on Views of the Blues on KCSB FM in Santa Barbara. On today's show, which only has 20 more minutes to go, I'm playing primarily blues performers born in May. Sorry there aren't more women. It's just the luck of the calendar. But, you know, I played a Taj Mahal song before. So many people love Taj Mahal. Let's have another one. Let's have a long one. Here's Taj Mahal. If you want to squeeze in another request for today, you're welcome to do it at 805-893-2424. If you have a request for next week, leave a message at 805-253-3091. Take it away, Taj.
1: We're going to have a good time tonight. You'll definitely have to put some shake in your shaker, a little quake in your quaker, a little rock in your sock. If you have been following this music for a while, you will note that this is one of the first major changes in the music, the addition of brass and percussion, and there's some new members.

0: Thank you.
1: Well, thank you, Taj Mahal. Henry St. Clair Fredericks from 1969 on Columbia Records, Ain't Gwan Whistle Dixie Anymore. And if you weren't aware of it, Taj Mahal is a very proficient guitar, banjo, and harmonica player, and he just demonstrated there that he can whistle pretty well, too. Before Taj Mahal, we went way back to 1931 to hear Bumblebee Slim, whose real name was Amos Easton. The name of the song was Rough Rugged Road, and that appears on a 2005 collection called Down the Dirt Road Blues. I'm Sunnyland Steve. This is Views of the Blues. During the spring quarter, here with you from noon to 2 p.m. every Monday afternoon. No theme decided yet for next Monday, so if you have a request for next Monday, either theme or a particular song, leave a phone message at 805-253-3091. 805-253-3091. We have time for two or three more tracks. Next up, Big Maybelle from 1954.

man. 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And my wooden man is a good man. Cause he likes to keep me warm. When his wood don't burn.

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The name of that song, I'm Getting Long All Right. Sounded like she was. And we're going to depart briefly from today's theme of performers born in May to play another song from the recent album by the Milwaukee band Altered Five Blues Band. Because, as I mentioned before, sadly, just a few days ago, their lead singer, Jeff Taylor, suddenly died unexpectedly in his sleep. He was only 64 years old. Their new album just came out a couple months ago on Blind Pig Records, and this song is unfortunately very topically relevant. Headline Blues.

Well, you get the message, don't you? We do every day if you follow the news. And I'm Sonny Lynn Steve, and we're going to finish up today's show with the late, great Big Joe Turner, born May 18th, 1911. Thanks for the calls today. I'll be back at noon next Monday.

One, two, three, four. Head back in my leg. When I was responsible for heart attack. Drink hard and

Saved by the flowers, the rainbow was reborn, more glorious and more splendid than ever before. As an act of grace, the rainbow transformed the flowers into beautiful butterflies, brilliant dragonflies, and magnificently plumed birds.

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You're listening to Under the Influence, the show where we explore the underground musical influences of our favorite musicians. I'm DJ Scoober, and today we're going to be looking at the musical influences of Masayoshi Takanaka. So I first heard of Takanaka right before my freshman year of college, during a very beautiful summer spent in the sun. And if you know Takanaka, that is the exact kind of time to be playing his kind of music. And I remember my very first day coming into UCSB, I was in the car with my brother and we were playing Takanaka's album Seychelles, and it's held that important moment in my life for me throughout. And every single time I finish or start a year at UCSB, I listen to that album as I'm entering or exiting Isla Vista. And since then, I've really gotten to know a lot of his music, and he's always on when it's a sunny day. So for those who don't know, Masayoshi Takanaka is a Chinese and Japanese virtuoso guitarist, known for his laid-back jazz fusion and city pop. Takanaka was born in Japan in 1953, where he was surrounded by music from a very young age. When he was introduced to Western music, he got a guitar and started taking lessons, and he started sitting in on other people's band practices at school. Eventually, they let him play with them, and he got to play guitar in a couple other people's bands, and eventually started working as a studio musician and being in a couple different bands, until eventually he released his debut solo album, Seychelles, in 1976. And with its success, he continued to release dozens of albums throughout the 70s, 80s, 90s, and 2000s. And despite now being in his 70s, he still performs to this day, showcasing his incredible showmanship and skill, as well as his relaxed humor. He has cited Cream, Jimi Hendrix, Eric Clapton, David Bowie, Santana, Marvin Gaye, and Stevie Wonder all as some of his more popular influences. But today on Under the Influence, we'll be looking at Masayoshi Takanaka's more eccentric underground musical influences. Today, we're going to get started with Mambo a la Cantone by Perez.

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You're listening to Under the Influence. This is the show where we look at the underground musical influences of our

artists. Today, we're looking at the musical influences of Masayoshi Takenaka. We just listened to One More Chance by Alvin Lee, Sudarabushi by The Crazy Cats, and Mambo Alla Canton by Perez Prado. So the first song we listened to was by Perez Prado, and he was a Cuban pianist from the 50s who popularized mambo, and he's dubbed King of the Mambo. And so Masayoshi Takenaka actually grew up around this kind of music. He said in an interview once, quote, "My parents had records at home. This is a time before discos. They had these dance halls where people learned to dance, especially Latin dances like the cha-cha or mambo. My mom definitely liked that kind of music. Back then, records were quite fragile, and I remember that as a kid, I broke quite a few. Also, my house was right next to the late-night cafe, so there was always music playing. I'd go to sleep while hearing the vibrations of Mambo No. 5. I can't say if that was a good or bad environment to grow up in, but I was naturally surrounded by music." So, he listened to Mambo No. 5, you know, every time he went to sleep, and, you know, for someone like me who's a little younger, I was a little confused when I first read this, because I thought it was the Mambo No. 5 by Lou Bega. But it actually is referring to, he's referring to Perez Prado, who was this king of the mambo. And he actually, Takenaka covered two of his songs. He covered Mambo No. 5, and he also covered Mambo Jumbo. And he had a bunch of other songs that were inspired by Perez Prado. It's pretty interesting, because you see, I think in a lot of jazz fusion music, you don't particularly expect to find Latin influences. Especially from Japanese jazz fusion, but Takenaka, a lot of his music you can tell is like very inspired by mambo, bossa nova, and samba. And so he also listed the second song, Sudarabushi, as another song that he always heard growing up. It's by the Crazy Cats, and apparently it's about a drunkard, and as a kid he thought that was really funny. So growing up around music, he always was hearing these kind of songs, a bunch of different influences, and eventually his brother in sixth grade introduced him to the Beatles and the Ventures. And they watched A Hard Day's Night, which introduced him to Western music and inspired him to ask for an electric guitar and take lessons. He ended up trying to, you know, emulate great rock guitarists like Eric Clapton and Jimi Hendrix, and as we heard just now, Alvin Lee. He went to school, and you know, after class these other people would play in their bands inside his classrooms, and so he would he'd wait there and kind of just listen to them until eventually, you know, they let him play with them, and he practiced a lot, and he joined band competitions with them, and he learned a lot from his, you know, contemporaries, and he would basically just try to transcribe and cover all these famous rock songs. And so he eventually joined bands with Americans to play for American GIs staying in Japan. Though they barely spoke each other's languages, they were still able to make music together. So this was in his teens, you know, early part of his life, and he's joining all these different bands. And so up next we're going to be listening to Strawberry Path, which was one of those first bands that he joined. I hope you enjoy it.

Thank you. Like I said, you look for soul when you

Hello, hello. Welcome back to 91.9 KCSB FM in Santa Barbara. You're listening to Under the Influence, the show where we listen to the underground musical influences of our favorite artists. Today, we're looking at the musical influences of Masayoshi Takanaka. We just listened to Haikara Hakuchi by Happy End, Off to See the Wizard by The Evil, and I Gotta See My Woman by Strawberry Path. So, Masayoshi Takanaka, in his teens, started joining a couple bands, and he joined bands with some Americans to play for American GIs that were staying in Japan. And that was that second song that we heard by The Evil, which is actually the first known live recording of Takanaka's playing. So, we listened to The Evil, and this was a live recording from 1970, and then we listened to Happy End. And so Happy End was originally called April Fool, and so Takanaka's first professional break came in senior year of high school during a concert by the band April Fool. And one of the members was drunk on stage and shouted to the crowd, "Can someone play guitar for me?" And after all Masayoshi Takanaka's practice throughout high school, he, without hesitation, still wearing his school uniform for the performance, jumped on stage and played. And that moment kind of marked the beginning of his professional music career. And so that band that he jumped up and played with was called April Fool. They ended up breaking up and reforming Happy End, who we just listened to. This group actually includes Harumi Hosono, which we've talked about on the show before. He's a pretty formative Japanese jazz artist who inspired Mac DeMarco and is known for his album Pacific. Happy End is also interesting because they were considered avant-garde by the time by Japan and are credited to be the first rock act to sing in Japanese. Next, we listened to Strawberry Path. So Masayoshi Takanaka joined Strawberry Path early on in his career and basically had to play bass because the other members wanted to do guitar, and so he was forced to play bass. But there are really simple bass lines for him, so he ended up learning a lot from his lead guitarist, who, you know, gave him little lessons about technique and bending and all these different guitar techniques and harmony and how to have stage presence and all these things. And so this band leader was Narumo, Shigeru Narumo, and he ended up joining the band full-time, and they were renamed Flyed Egg, who we're going to listen to now.

Welcome back to 91.9 KCSB FM in Santa Barbara. You're listening to Under the Influence, the show where we listen to our favorite artists' underground musical influences. Today, we're looking at the musical influences of Masayoshi Takanaka. We just listened to Nagaresha by Nobuyasu Okabayashi, Toraiko by Brush, and Rolling Down the Broadway by Flyed Egg. So, in the early 70s, Takanaka joined Hiro Yanagida's group and performed as a backing musician at Nobuyasu Okabayashi's Kuruizaki, which is the self-written and self-performed concert that we just listened to now. So that was a live recording of the group that Masayoshi played in 1971. Soon after, he played in psychedelic rock band Brush, which we heard second. And after these intermediary bands, he joined Strawberry Path, who we listened to a couple minutes ago, which eventually became Flyed Egg when he joined, which we listened to three songs ago. And in Flyed Egg, he played bass, but really he wanted to learn guitar. And so when he learned these bass lines pretty easily, he'd have a lot of extra time. And he learned some guitar technique from band leader Narumo. And under Narumo's mentorship, Takanaka received daily lessons in music theory and guitar technique, which laid the foundation for his later style. Simultaneously, through Narumo's introduction, he began working as a studio bassist and later guitarist, kicking off his professional life in the recording industry. So, working as a studio musician, most bands would give him creative liberty and would tell him to bring his amplifier and his electric and acoustic guitars. And at first, he brought those all in a taxi, and it was kind of a hassle every time he had to go play in a studio. So eventually, he bought a car to fit all of it, a Toyota Century. And in an interview, he was remarking on the Toyota Century and the fact that it's kind of meant for, a boss with a chauffeur, and it has a really nice cushy back seat, and the front seat's, nothing to write home about. And unfortunately, his roadie, who was helping him bring his instruments and all that, didn't have a license. So he ended up being the one driving around his roadie who got to enjoy the cushy back seat. And yeah. So after he was working as a studio musician and he was playing for Flyed Egg, who we heard as the kind of classic rock kind of sounding band, after Flyed Egg disbanded, he joined the Sadistic Mika band, which we're going to hear next.

Hello, hello. Welcome back to 91.9 KCSB-FM in Santa Barbara. You're listening to Under the Influence. Today, we looked at the musical influences of Masayoshi Takanaka. We just listened to The Tokyo Taste by The Sadistics and Kurofune by The Sadistic Mika Band. So the last two bands that he was in before he started his solo career were The Sadistics and The Sadistic Mika Band, which kind of were, the Sadistic Mikas were a precursor to the Sadistics. And you can kind of see that this is where his solo career sound really comes off of. And he eventually released Seychelles in 1976 while he was still in the Sadistics. And after his solo career took off, he continued to release dozens of albums through the 80s, 90s, and 2000s. And he continued his love of performance, making the iconic Rainbow Goblins, a performance of a children's book complete with beautiful visuals and narration. And he still likes to have a lot of fun on stage to this day, using his iconic surfboard guitar, guitar carved into a surfboard that he still performs with on stage. Today, we listen to all of the bands that Masayoshi Takanaka was a part of and was inspired by. He's been quite the prolific guitarist, and has been the driving force behind many of my beautiful sunny days by the ocean, and I hope many other people's, for decades. I hope this new perspective on his music will come through next time you listen to him. This has been Under the Influence. We'll be back next week from 2 to 3 on Mondays. I hope you enjoyed, and have a good day.

0: Hi, it's Bruce Johnston from the Beach Boys, and I am a local guy, and I have to plug something. 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I've been a member since the beginning. I'm one of the founders of the advisory board. I'm so into it. Still surfing.
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2: Welcome to 2026 Talks, where we're following our democracy in historic times.
3: The United States has rejected the Iranian government's recent proposal, which was only slightly more flexible than their previous position. Their previous position was the United States needs to lift its blockade of the Strait of Hormuz before there can be serious negotiations on the other issues.
2: Stephen Cook with the Council on Foreign Relations describes the U.S.-Iran war as at a stalemate, although economic pressure should eventually force negotiation. Both countries have now walked away from the other's peace proposals, with President Donald Trump saying Iran is asking for things he can't agree to. Trump says the U.S. will guide cargo ships through the Strait of Hormuz, but without using Navy warships. Some economists estimate the world has at most 8 weeks before a global recession hits. Brent crude remains over $100 a barrel and gas continues to spike. Already struggling before higher jet fuel prices, Spirit Airlines has gone out of business. National polling finds the war unpopular by 2 or 3 to 1, but a new survey finds North Dakotans are almost exactly split. While most of those polled say they worry about rising gas prices, University of North Dakota political scientist Mark Jendrisky says the state's strong Republican base is more likely to accept the White House's position.
4: For the most part, you have people who trust Donald Trump, who support him very strongly, who think this is necessary, it should have been done long ago, and we can take the short-term pain for some long-term gain.
2: Democratic leaders in Nevada say the government should invest in social services and renewable energy instead of the Iran war. The Pentagon puts the price at about $25 billion so far, not counting damage to U.S. bases. Former President pro tempore of the Nevada State Senate, Pat Spearman, is now with the nonprofit Elected Officials to Protect America.
5: Everybody ought to contact whoever it is that represents them in Congress and say, I don't want to spend one more dime on this war. I want to make sure that we have money for health care. We have money for child care.
2: With the Iran war in limbo, conflict with Cuba is simmering. On Friday, Trump signed an executive order broadening sanctions on the island, targeting individuals and entities connected to the government's security system. Cuba's president says that reinforces a, quote, brutal genocidal blockade. Trump has said he would use military action to implement regime change there. Congress has temporarily extended a controversial surveillance power. The Foreign Intelligence Surveillance Act lets agencies like the NSA collect the communications of foreigners. Section 702 inadvertently allows them to look at messages of U.S. residents caught in the dragnet without a warrant. The House initially approved a 3-year extension for that section, but at the last minute, the Senate slashed that to 45 days. In the meantime, California Democratic Congressman Ted Lieu says he wants to hammer out reforms, including requiring a warrant before Americans are monitored, and changes at the top of the FBI.
6: If it takes some time to get to a bipartisan solution, again, I would vote for a short-term extension if FBI Director Kash Patel was removed.
2: I'm Edwin J. Vieira for Pacifica Network and Public News Service. 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
8: What is up? No, it's not a rear. This is live. You are now entering the chat room. I'm your host for the next hour, DJ Sayu. We're exploring the sounds of South Asia and then jumping over to the Americas and digging into cumbia and all of the subgenres. Basically, it's one rhythm all connecting us together. Yeah, so let's get into it. 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Don't forget. You're listening to Ake Neguma by Lifafa. I'll check in with you in a bit. This is Chat Room.

Welcome back. Coming live from Chumash Lands and Waters on UCSB's campus, this is Chat Room, where Desi Heat meets Cumbia Beats. I'm your host, Sayu. You just heard Quiereme by Chacalón y La Nueva Crema. This is off of the 1981 album, self-titled by the band, and it was also released on their own label. But this crew, Chacalón y La Nueva Crema, better known by stage name Chacalón, he was actually a Peruvian singer-songwriter, and he's considered, you know, one of the pioneers or one of the people behind the popularization of chicha music, which is sort of like a subgenre of Peruvian cumbia, along with José Luis Carballo and his band. The band is Chacalón y La Nueva Crema. And this guy, he was known for saying, he has a saying, basically saying, when Chacalón sings, the hills come down, which refers to how massive his concerts were. And it was attended mainly by the working class neighborhoods of Lima. So yeah, this track is for the people, for sure. And then we just got into our show. The track you heard before that was Ake Nagma by Lifafa. And this is off of the 2019 album Jago. And it was released by the artist Lifafa, or, you know, his name, Suryakant Saoni. But he's professionally known as Lifafa. He's an indie musician. And he is also popular for being known as one of the founding members of Peter Cat Recording Company, which is kind of like an Indian alternative rock band, and they're from Delhi. So from that, this is like one of his more individual solo projects, which I really loved, the electronic sound of that. But let's get into it. I think we got a bit more kind of, I want to call it Hindustani house. Yeah, it should be fun. All right, here's Do by Albo and Siddharth Bharadwaj. Listen, check out the flute. It's pretty fun. All right, you're listening to Chat Room on KCSB FM in Santa Barbara.

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You're currently in the chat room where Desi Heat meets Cumbia Beats, and I'm your host, Sayu. You just heard a pretty banging track, Reptilio by Son Rompepera. This is a single released off of a soon-to-be-released album, probably within the next couple of weeks. But yeah, Reptilio. And this track was released off of Mixto Records. But Son Rompepera, they're pretty fun. They're formed in 2017. They're two brothers. And they entered the cumbia scene as marimba players. So they're a duo, brothers Jesus Angel and Alan Gama. They call themselves Cacho y Mongo. And they inherited this tradition from their father, Batuco. And they're from the outskirts of Mexico City. And their father, Batuco, was a marimba player by trade. And then he taught the brothers how to play and understand the marimba. And they used that to kind of revive old folk songs for their friends, families, and passerbys on the street. A saying that's really associated with them now is cumbia is the new punk. But, you know, cumbia's always been pretty punk. And yeah, so it's fun to see. Very fun fact is Son Rompepera is on tour right now. And guess what? They're coming to Ventura Music Hall next week on the 15th. May 15th, and guess what? I can hook you up with some tickets if you're interested. I'm giving away two pairs. Don't worry if you don't get it this time. I will advertise for it next week as well. But if you're hearing it now and you really want to go, oh, it's next Saturday, May 16th. I'm reading the giveaway sheet now. Saturday, May 16th at Ventura Music Hall. Go see Son Rompepera, have so much fun with some cumbia marimba punk. It'll be a really fun show. So call the station, 805-893-2424, and to claim a ticket. Yeah, for you and a friend. So let's get into the track you heard before that. Elephant Ride by State of Bengal. This is just a great drums and bass track. They're OG. This is off of the 1999 album Visual Audio, but this track, Elephant Ride, was released as a single in 1997 off of One Little Independent Records. State of Bengal was a stage name for British DJ and music producer Sam. Oh gosh, I'm forgetting his last name. I will find out his last name. Sam Zaman. And he's Bangladeshi British. And he was associated big time. He was one of the founding figures of like the Asian Underground movement, which was a big underground electronica movement in the 90s, club movement made up mostly of Asian, South Asian artists across the diaspora. So it was like the UK, Europe, Canada, US, hey, yeah, all of that. It was a pretty legendary movement. So always glad to play State of Bengal here. And the track you heard before that, a little bit of evolution, you know, State of Bengal came, you know, was out in like the 90s, turn of the century, and now you're listening to Do by Albo with Flute by Siddharth Bharadwaj. This is a 2023 album or single released by Albo. And they collaborated on this very like atmospheric electronic track. And you got this flute offering these like northern Indian classical, like Hindustani vibes, and then this like ambient house at the back of it. Albo is short for a little bit of everything. It's a stage name for Vedant Chandra, who is a New Delhi-based electronica producer and an Indian classical singer. So that Bharadwaj is on the like track playing the flute, and he's trained in northern classical music, and he plays a variety of instruments, but underline, bold. He loves messing around more than anything else. Tell him. All right, yeah, we're gonna continue on. Got another fun, almost, it's kind of like post-punk, giving me Cure vibes. Here's Self-Tape by Quiet Light from Texas. And yeah, if you're still interested in those tickets, call the station, 805-893-2424. This is Chat Room on KCSB FM in Santa Barbara.

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But you probably already knew that because you're either listening on both platforms. You're in the chat room where Desi Heat meets Cumbia Beats, and I'm your host, Sayu. You just heard Asadi, in parentheses, Liberation, by Ghost Peppers. This was released by the record label Sugar City Music, and it's off of the album No Borders. I think it was probably released this year, 2026. But Asadi in Urdu and Hindi and Farsi means freedom, liberation. So I think it is pretty powerful when you have a word that means so much. What does liberation mean in freedom? There's a lot of weight behind it, and it's when it's the same in many languages, you know it's something serious, so that's something I like to connect with everyone. But so this band, Ghost Peppers, they were based in Orlando, Florida, featuring members Amrita Ghosh and Kevin Mehan, and they're kind of doing a fusion here, South Asian and Americana music, but they also are including original compositions in Bengali, Hindi, Urdu, and English. I have a feeling that what they were singing here, Azadi, Liberation, it probably was a mix of Hindi and Urdu. They also do interpretations of classic songs written by like other poets, which is pretty cool. They're doing all this stuff because they can, and I think that's pretty rad. Especially in the chat room, I like to highlight not just music from the homeland, it's across the diaspora. That's how the influence goes. So, yeah. Also in their band is Eddie Joe Martinez on lead guitar, James Campbell on drums. Yeah, but Ghost Pepper music, also out of Orlando, Florida. That's great. They set out to explore what is or what can be shared across cultures that would otherwise be separated by geography and politics. Word. I agree with all of that. Love that. Shout out to Ghost Peppers. The track you heard before that was a cumbia track, Sonaja y Tambor by Llamadores de Cartagena. They've been around for a minute. I want to say like since the 70s or the 80s. But this was an anthology. This track came off of an anthology, Anthología Volume 1, released in 2019 off of DDMW Records. But Llamadores de Cartagena, they, I think, are pretty popular group from Cartagena, Colombia. They specialize in Colombian cumbia, that's where cumbia kind of is from. It's from the Caribbean coast of Colombia and has Afro-Indigenous roots. Yeah, but this group in particular, they're very popular with the cumbia sonidera scene in Mexico, because I think probably you can blast this music on loudspeakers in the street and everyone's gonna get down. But the title refers to sonaja, which is like a shaker type instrument. It's like a guacharaca, and the tambor, which is a drum. And they're key in producing like that song's very signature tropical high energy rhythm, and is bringing that sabor. So yeah, pretty much that. And the track you heard before that was Self Tape by Quiet Light. And this is off of the album Blue Angel Sparkling Silver 2. And it was only released a couple weeks ago, April 24th in 2026. This was released under Quiet Light, but under exclusive license to True Panther Records. And this was a very fun kind of like electronic post-punk rock track. Quiet Light is the project of Riha Mahesh, and she is a Texas-based producer, singer, and multi-instrumentalist. Her songs are, in her own words, dream sequences, and she has these very like Lynchian liminal electro-pop sounds that are both frozen in time and built to withstand what is weathering, weaving, sharp, sparse songwriting with gossamer strands of ambient, electronic, and folk. So yeah, she likes to say with this album especially, or her mixtape, Blue Angel Sparkling Silver 2, this record is for people who dream about what their life could be like. Which is pretty fun and deep. And also, I think this, I was reading more about this artist, Quiet Light. She does this in between
studying at medical school, which is, you know, shout out to South Indian creatives or South Asian creatives. It's like our parents would never let us just be an artist, so we have to do it both. Not a bad thing to do, I guess, but that's also pretty cool. We're gonna continue on with another cumbia track, but shout out to Ruby, who called into the station. Thank you so much for listening. You got yourself a pair of Son Rompepera tickets at the Ventura Music Hall next Saturday. If you weren't able to hop on that, all good, because I will do the giveaway again next week, same time next week, Monday at 3 p.m. I'll also be doing another giveaway for Tropa Mexica when they come through next week in Ojai, because, you know, I got it like that. And also shout out to Logan, our awesome, you know, programs coordinator, who helps me out with all of the ticket giveaways. Love you, Logan. All right, let's get into it. More cumbia. Here's Recuerdos de un Pasado by La Tropa Vallenata. And this is Chat Room on KCSB FM in Santa Barbara.

0: So we're still country hopping across hemispheres, across continents, across oceans. So stay tuned for that.
1: Oh, yeah.
0: And that means don't turn off whatever you're listening to, because we got you, right? All right, I'm going to tune out. What you hear here is Serafina. This is a remix from Bob.

0: With the work of the zoo staff and others, island foxes on 4 of the 8 California Channel Islands are recovering well. 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
1: The ghost cat with the light rag. 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
2: Something tells me
1: it's her hoarse, loud breath rattling the horror. 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
2: Do believe
1: 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Lilata. Retundulum, Deconfessorum, Termic, Circumerit, Imbiolatinum, Divergentum, Chorus, Expectant.
2: Gow,
1: Chewer of Corpses.
0: The Santa Barbara Zoo is a non-profit organization dedicated to the preservation, conservation, and enhancement of the natural world and its living treasures through education, research, and recreation. 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
3: 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Thanks so much for tuning in. You're listening to All Strung Out. This is a show where we tour around the world weekly and listen to different sounds and instruments from all across the world. Today, I will be playing Persian music from Iran, mainly pre-revolution music between about the 50s through the 70s is kind of the target for today. I've been anticipating this show a while. I've been so excited to play these songs and didn't want to get it over with too soon, so kind of waited a while, but this music holds a lot of importance to me. I'm actually of Persian descent and, have kind of learned and discovered these songs on my own as a way of connecting to my culture, since my family isn't super closely tied to Iran anymore. And given how much Iran has changed since the late 70s, these recordings feel like time capsules presenting a period of openness and artistic freedom, especially for female artists that are banned from engaging in singing, dancing, and any participation in the arts today. Almost all Iranian musicians fled the country or were placed in exile when the revolution occurred, and basically had to abandon their homeland, either decide to abandon their homeland or continue playing music. One of the few exceptions of this is Kurosh Shugmai, who you can hear in the background. He's nicknamed the godfather of psychedelic rock of Iran, and was obviously banned from performing, but stayed in Iran and opened an underground private music school to teach young people music in Iran and keep musical traditions alive. And Persian culture is one of the richest and most ancient art heritages in the world, and even after almost 50 years of censorship on most artistic expression in Iran, people of Iran and the Persian diaspora continue to persist and risk their lives in order to keep Persian art alive. I'm so glad you've joined me today to listen to these musicians who are so incredibly innovative in music, blending tradition and modernity in ways that still resonate today. So I thank you for listening. I'll share a few stories and track notes between songs, so stay tuned. I'd love to hear which artists that moved you. And in this playlist today, we'll hear a mix of traditional instruments like the santur and the setar, which are both string instruments, the tanbak, which is a drum, like a hand drum, and then the ney, a woodwind, and maybe some of the kanun, which is a wooden box of 24 string instruments. So the first song I'm playing is called Rashid Khan by Pari Zaghadeh. She's an Iranian opera singer and folk singer. She's a very versatile vocal range, and she kind of sought to preserve traditional Persian music. And she actually lost her eyesight in an accident, and so she spent a lot of her life also advocating for improved conditions for the physically challenged and disabled in Iran. So I hope you enjoy this first song.

Hey everyone, thanks for staying tuned into KCSB FM. That last song was a cover of Something by Dia Prometido. This is an Iranian duo. They play mainly covers and also play a lot of Latin-influenced music, but they do some compositions as well, but they use primarily the Persian instrument. It's called the santur, and it's an ancient trapezoid-shaped hammered dulcimer, so it's like flat on the ground and you hammer it with a little tool. And this album was released in the early 70s, I believe. Before that we had Adamak by Ramesh. She is a singer songwriter from Iran, kind of pioneering the fusion of rock and jazz in Iranian pop music, and has a huge range in her discography, some more focused stuff, some more psych stuff. But she's one of many musicians who were exiled from Iran and relocated in Los Angeles after 1979. So she continued making music there. And before that, we heard Asiman Migeryad Emshah by Abbas Mirpuya. I think this song was recorded sometime in the 50s. He's also known by his last name, Mirpuya. He has recorded music in both names. He was a singer and songwriter and also a sitar player. He composed a lot of music that combined jazz and rock and would reach for a lot of instruments that weren't typically found in Persian culture, such as the sitar in this song. But he, along with many other musicians in Iran, were fascinated with psychedelic rock of the West that used a lot of influences by Eastern instruments and musical styles. This next song is an instrumental song of the santur again. It's called Rebuilding Memories by Sohail Peghambari. He's a Iranian-French woodwind player and sound engineer, so he doesn't play the santur, but he composes a lot of traditional Iranian music fused with jazz or other experimental sounds. Hope you enjoy this.

Have you ever wanted to time travel back into the late 2010s, back to Tumblr, Peter Pan collars, and vintage dresses? Transport yourself back to when New Girl was on TV and Zooey Deschanel was ruling fashion trends and everyone was covered in plaid and polka dots. When Hayley Williams still had a septum and everyone was wearing slouchy beanies? Back to Twee? Well, then the Tweedle Drop is right for you. Every week, Dear Jane hosts the Tweedle Drop, diving into all different facets of Twee music and the change in musical attitude during the turn of the century. 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This is DJ A-Rob, your host of All Strung Out. We're listening to music of pre-revolution Iran and Persian diaspora. So that last song was Bikasi by Betty. She was a, well, she's still alive. She is a singer who grew to fame in the 1970s in Iran when she first started releasing music. She still performs today and has released music pretty recently. She now resides in Canada, I believe. Before that song, we heard Yare Gozashte, Yare Gozashte by Farmarz Aslani. He's a pretty legendary Iranian guitarist and singer-songwriter who plays mostly acoustic music and often fuses with flamenco styles and singing poetry. Obviously, poetry is a huge component of Persian culture and history. He actually has a lot of songs where he sings in both Spanish and Farsi. He spent his last decades of life living in exile in Maryland and sadly passed away about 2 years ago. This next song is Avaye Shab by Ahmad Ram. He's one of the older musicians that I'm playing today. He started his career in the late 40s into the 50s. Not sure when the song came out though, but he was a skilled flutist and songwriter, also conducted orchestras in Iran, and now resides or later moved to Germany. And that's where he wrapped up his career. All right, I hope you enjoy this next song.

Hey everyone, thanks for being tuned in to KCSB FM in Santa Barbara, 91.9. I hope you've been enjoying the show today. I've been playing Persian music of Iran, mainly pre-revolution tracks that fuse traditional Persian music with jazz, psychedelic rock, and folk. Back before censorship was placed on all music and performing. This is All Strung Out. I'm your host, DJ A-Rob, and I'm going to tell you about these last few songs before I wrap up our show today. That last song was Keito Miyai by Kurosh Yagnai. I touched on him earlier. He is arguably the most legendary Iranian rock musician and known as the godfather of Persian psychedelic rock. That was off his famous compilation of his pre-revolution, Back from the Brink, psychedelic rock ballads. But this track occurs near the bottom of the album. It's a bit less known, but you can definitely hear the Western rock influences in there. Before that, we heard Sagi by Vigen. He was an Armenian-Iranian singer. He was nicknamed the Sultan of Persian Pop. He was a very talented guitarist as well. He actually bought his first guitar from a Soviet soldier during World War II. Before that song, we heard Parandana Tana by Marjan. Sorry about that. She was an actress and singer and symbol of political rebellion during the 1979 revolution. She was actually arrested and imprisoned for many years after the Iranian Islamic Republic took over, then was eventually released and has been exiled ever since. I think she moved back to the USA. Now that is all I have for today. Thank you so much for joining me to listen to some of my favorite Persian music. I had a lot of fun playing this highly anticipated playlist. But before I say goodbye and before we go into our news show at 5 o'clock, I have just a little bit of one more song to play. This is another song by Farmars Aslani. It's called Historia de un Amor. Like I mentioned earlier, he sang Persian poetry but played in a flamenco style of guitar. In a lot of his songs, he was highly influenced by Spanish guitar and Spanish music, and so in this song we hear him speak in both Persian and Spanish. So I hope you enjoy this one.

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This is KCSB News, your local community radio news program from the Santa Barbara area. I'm Emerson Good. Today is Monday, May 4th, 2026. In tonight's show, a domestic dispute in Louisiana turned into one of the deadliest shootings in years. Private sector employment has significantly decreased in California as a result of ICE in the past year. And a testimonial from a UCSB professor who was laid off in the cuts to foreign language departments. Now we have headlines from the U.S. and around the world. Stay tuned.

Starting off with some local news, four candidates are vying for the Santa Barbara County congressional seat in the June 2nd primary. Incumbent Democrat Salud Carbajal is seeking his sixth term, facing Republican Bob Smith, a retired Navy admiral and defense engineer from Carpinteria. Also in the race are Sarah Bacon, a UCSB graduate student and former tech executive, and Helena Pasquarella, an Ojai teacher running under the Peace and Freedom Party on an anti-war platform, according to NewsHawk. The top two vote-getters will advance to the November general election. On to national news, the Supreme Court has temporarily restored nationwide access to the abortion pill Mifepristone, allowing it to be prescribed by telemedicine and delivered by mail. Justice Samuel Alito issued the one-sentence order today, pausing a lower court ruling that had blocked mail access to the medication. The pause holds until at least May 11th, when the full court will decide how to proceed. This case stems from a Louisiana lawsuit challenging FDA rules that allow the pill to be mailed to patients even in states with abortion bans, according to the New York Times. And finally, in international news, an investigation has found that Kenya's AI-powered healthcare system is systematically overcharging its poorest citizens. The system, launched in October 2024, as a flagship promise of President William Ruto, uses a machine learning algorithm to calculate healthcare premiums based on household details like roofing materials and livestock ownership. Investigators found the algorithm consistently overestimates the incomes of low-income households while undercharging the wealthy, and a government-commissioned report had flagged the flaws before the system even launched. Of more than 20 million people registered, only 5 million are regularly paying their premiums, and critics are now warning the program could collapse, according to The Guardian. Those were headlines thanks to reporting from local, national, and international outlets. 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

0: deadly shooting took place in Shreveport, Louisiana, resulting in 8 children being killed and severely wounded by adult females. Hayden Stengler with KCSB News has the story.
1: Louisiana, a man killed 8 children, with 7 being his own, and wounded 2 female adults, including his wife, who is now in critical condition, according to the New York Times. Following the mass killing, Mr. Elkins carjacked a vehicle and, while being chased by the police, opened fire. It is unclear if the officers killed him or if it was a result of self-inflicted gunshot wounds. The children were killed in what police described as, quote, execution-style shooting, end quote. The incident began as a domestic dispute around 5 a.m. The perpetrator first shot a woman in the face before going to a different nearby residence, according to the police. The police also said he targeted them as some even tried to escape by crawling through the window and climbing onto the roof of the house.